se prenda el pared, que siga. 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

Good evening, everybody. Welcome to the iTunes Festival at the Roundhouse. There's been some amazing acts on so far, so we've got to pull our socks up today if we can have to compete with them. So we're going to continue with a couple of songs from the album Madman Across the Water, and this one is called Leave On.

I'd like to dedicate this song to Tom O'Dell, who I am so fond of and such a big fan of. And he's going to be around for a long, long time. Thank you, Tom.

We have a new album coming out on Monday. The first solo album I've made in 7 years. I'm very happy with it. It's called The Diving Board. And this is one of the songs from it called I Can't Stay Alone Tonight.

When I write songs with Bernie, I get lyrics first, and then I write songs to them without him being in the room. It's odd, but it works. On this album, he gave me a bunch of lyrics, and I went through them all, and I looked at the titles, and this song jumped off the page, and we wrote the song first. It's called Oscar Wilde Gets Out, and I'd like to dedicate it to Rupert up there, and Stephen, who played Oscar Wilde brilliantly. So here we go.

Oscar Wilde. All right, this is another new song called Mexican Vacation.

The last time I played the iTunes Festival was with my hero and my kind of a man who influenced me so much, Leon Russell. And we made an album called The Union, and this is a song from that album, and it's called Hey Ahab.

Now, I have an amazing life, as you probably know. Coming round to these places, going around the world, playing music for a living is the best thing you could possibly ask for, and I don't take it granted, and I'm incredibly lucky. But I wouldn't have so much fun if I didn't have the musicians and the singers that I have on stage with me. So I'm going to introduce you to them individually, and you're going to give them a big roundhouse and iTunes roar, okay? First of all, the ladies. Good evening, ladies. On the far left-hand side, the amazing Tata Vega. A member of the Rock and Roll Hall of Fame in her own right, because she was the founder member of one of the greatest bands of all time, Sly and the Family Stone, Rose Stone. The incredible Jean Witherspoon. And the beautiful lady with that amazing high voice, Lisa Stone. Our guest act tonight played with us for a long time, and now they're out on their own making

Records touring all over the world, but they're back with us for these shows. They are the Two Cellos. They're both from Croatia. On the right-hand side, Stjepan Hauser. And on the left-hand side, Luka Sulic. On percussion, vocals and drums, John Mahon. On keyboards, Kim Ballard. Bass guitar and vocals, Matt Bissonette. On drums and vocals, an original member of the Elton John Band from 1969, along with the late, great Dee Murray on bass, playing and singing better than ever, Nigel Olsen. And 41 years ago, we hired this blonde Scottish boy who played mandolin and banjo and everything like that, and guitar, and he sang as well, and he's still here. From Edinburgh in Scotland, David Johnston. I have a lot of guests tonight who I want to say thank you. I want to say thank you to my record company, and you don't often ask, you get artists thanking their record company. They're usually having a go at them. My record company in this country have been absolutely amazing to me, and I want to thank them very much for all their support and love that they give me. And also, Evgeny, and of course, the fabulous Harry Styles. I love Harry, I love One Direction. Fuck off, all right? We love them, okay. And of course, to my angel David up there, thank you, my darling. Thank you so much. And to Gianfranco Zola, the manager of Wampa. Come on, cheer!

been amazing. Absolutely amazing. We've had a blast. I introduced the band to you, but on this next song, we're going to use four brass players who are coming on stage now from the

Royal Academy of Music, where I came from, and the choir from the Royal Academy of Music. And let's start the song.

This is a magical time to be alive, for me anyway. I've had such a wonderful life. I have such a wonderful partner. I have such a blessed life. And music has been the biggest part of my life since I was 3 years old. And I love it now more than I ever did. And it's a magical thing to be able to make music, but the real reason I love to do that is to play live. And to play live means that I play to you guys, okay? I owe everything to you people who bought the records, who come to the shows, and I really am so grateful. I want to dedicate this all to you and to everybody out there listening. Thanks for everything you've given me.

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1: Hell no.
0: Do my dog run this mother?
1: Hell no.
0: Do my ladies run this mother?
1: Hell yeah.
0: Do my girls run this mother?
1: Hell yeah.
0: Do my ladies run this mother? Do my girls run this mother?
1: Hell yeah!
0: Who run the world?
1: Girls!
0: Who run the world?
1: Girls!
0: Who run the world?
1: Girls!

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All right. 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That's what y'all gotta sing. 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All right, now, that was about a 10. Come on, y'all. All right, that was about a 5. Come on. Y'all get better. 7. Hey. Everybody in the stands. Just y'all in the stands. Sing it. 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And your arms into it. Come on. 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

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And let's see what happens now.

Ladies and gentlemen, please welcome from Gambia, West Africa, please welcome the amazing Mr. Jilde Camara.

Gilde Kamala. It's a... yeah, this is a sensational spaceship, and Gilde decided about a year or so ago that we were so familiar as a kind of cooperative that I became his uncle, which I'm very pleased about because I haven't got enough nephews. And so we're the sensational spaceship. This time moves on, and today is the 8th of September. It's just short of 46 years since I first played here. And all aboard, yeah. I learned that from Tom Jones. I saw him not long ago. He tells everybody how old he is. What a... I mean, really, should you do that? I don't think so, but I think you've got to keep that under your hat, Tom. Or helmet, at least. So we got a record coming out all of today, and it was a big moment for us because we've been very nervous. We've been in the waiting room for a long time, and a lot of pacing up and down. And this is... in the old days, they used to call it a single. I think that's a very good state of being, but I don't know whether it actually adds up to much as far as a 7-inch single. This is called Rainbow. Thank you. Let's put an end to that.

Thank you.

and mandolin, electric guitar, backing vocals and percussion. Please give a big warm welcome again to the great Justin Adams here. On electric guitar, on mandolin, on... I'm going to say it in a bit. I don't want to say this after where I've been. Banjo and some other stuff from Liverpool, the king of psychedelic. We welcome Skin Tyson. And on keyboards and Moog and organ and backing vocals and percussion and backing vocals and... Yeah, you got it. Johnny Baggett. The king of Bristol.

0: Why? It's very difficult.
1: Okay, that's fine by me. Okay. This is a song by...
0: This is not a song from our new records. This is the pensive side of us. It's all pensive, really. It's called Pocket Full of Golden.

from the East End of London, from the vortex jazz scene, from the places where people don't go. But you can at a reduced rate. Please welcome the great drumming and skills tonight of the newly married and quite tired David Smith. On bass guitar and backing vocals and upright guitar and guitar and pedals from Bristol, England. From Bristol, actually, because we're already in England. Please welcome Mr. Billy Fuller. Well, thank you. When I was at school, back just before I played here the first time, we all used to hang out with the beatniks. It was a short night, because after a couple of cigarettes, nobody knew what was going on, but we were very lucky to be exposed to some great music from the Mississippi Delta and from guys who became, I guess, the kind of cornerstone for that period of time that I was growing up. And I was lucky to see Son House and Sleepy John Estes and Sonny Boy Williamson and a lot of people who traveled through Europe and who were absolutely startled by the reception that they got then, coming from almost being sort of found again after their highlight period in the early 30s and 40s. There was a guy that I saw that really got it for me, and if you YouTube him, it's amazing, his Sky Songs. That's the songs of Bucca White. This is a song that I think we'll always do until we split up and reform. It's called Fixin' to Die.

Justin Adams there. 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

way down inside. 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

Hey, Justin Adams, Skin Tyson, Billy Fuller, Dave Smith, Johnny Baggett, and somewhere Joel Day, camera. Hey, actually, Joel Day, he's on. Should he be here now? He's going to come in a minute. It's too professional, they're too professional. Here's another song from 1928. It's the first track on our new record, and it's called Little Maggie.

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He's a huge alcoholic. 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And Paris on keys and guitar, that's Mr. Dean Fertitta. 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Yeah, he's handsome. And Paris on bass, that's Mr. Mikey Shoes. Mike, that's Paris. And I fucking love you. I'm so happy to be here. You know, I'm Joshua. 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

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It's called Fair Weather Friends.

0: There's something to sing along to if you'd like to, which would be nice, or you dance along to it, drink along to it.
1: Thank you.
0: Thank you so much. 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

0: Hi, it's Paul Rogers. Before Bad Company, before The Firm, even before my solo career, there was Free, a band that I formed with my friend, guitarist Paul Cotter. We were a group of teenage lads consumed by music. The songs that we created were deep and meaningful to us. 2018 is the 50th anniversary of that special creative union, and I wanted to celebrate and share with you where it all started for me with Free. So here is Free Spirit, live at London's Royal Albert Hall, and I hope that you too feel the spirit.
1: How you doing tonight? All right?

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And now we're going to hand over to our wonderful keyboard player, Gerard G. Lewis.

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And I just want to thank these gentlemen on stage, these fine, fabulous musicians. It's just been great. Gee, thank you very much, mate. Awesome piano playing, keyboarding. Ian, beautiful bass. 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I hope we didn't squeak too much for you. 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Thank you. 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

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One more time, that's Patrick. My name is Dan. We're the Black Keys. Thank you for hanging out with us.

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And John Wood on the keyboards and the guitar there. Let's hear it for him. This is going to be our last one now. We're going to play just the two of us. Oldie but a goodie now.

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0: Test 1, 2.
1: I think you should do Bloom and then you should do one of the slower ones, like the Days Through Codex or something, just to do, or the Daily Mail, you know, or do the Daily Mail to get back into it.

0: When the drums come in, it's just the drums. So, eight bars. And then it's the full band.
1: Yeah. So we still, seven, so we still play the top really quietly then, is that, would that be alright?
0: Yeah.
1: Play the top really quietly, guys.

0: let's move on, yeah.
1: Why don't we start with Ferox? That's what we're doing in rehearsal.
2: Okay, this is a run through, so I guess Johnny can do email at the same time. Yeah.
1: I'm in the studio.
3: I have followed.
4: He's tweeting again.
5: Okay, I'm ready? Are we good to go?
1: I don't remember what happens, but yeah.
5: One, two, three, four.

Start again straight off.

0: Alright, we've got a bit of a time constraint, so...
1: Sorry, Dave, we're trying to...

0: I'd still be afraid of it, but it's one that works really well.
1: Yeah, all right, I'm afraid, a little bit afraid.
0: Well, it's because it's like, it's a good, you know, it works so well. It's all that's all about.
1: Okay.
0: Yeah.
1: Give that a shit.
0: Yeah, totally.
2: Don't worry.
3: We can go beyond
4: the
3: lecture.
4: We should do a couple more of these. Rehearsals where we did everything maybe two or three times at most.
5: Yeah.
4: Not 10 times.
5: Mental.
0: Because you fixate on things and you don't realise that some of it's good.
2: That's good for us.
0: So shall we get on with it?
5: Yes.
0: This is our break, right?
6: How many breaks can there be?
0: I know, we need to...
7: We need to do separator.

effects unit. 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Just this one here.

0: because that's what we're doing in rehearsal. So I'll need to move the... Oh, thank you.
1: Mute the mode!

0: I think I was fairly nailed, don't you?
1: Yeah, that's fair.
0: That was good, yeah, really good. Not bad at all. Are we having a little just double check if things okay, if things working?
2: Yeah. Here we go.

0: No, anyway, here's my idea.
1: What's your idea?
0: Now, don't shoot it in flames straight away, because I think it's pure gold.
1: Right, okay.
2: Okay, come down.
0: You know Ouija boards?
1: Yeah.
0: Well, you could do a Ouija board.
2: I might need to tilt up that source.
0: And you could contact Glaswegian spirits. And you could use could use like a pint glass over the thing.
1: Yeah.
0: What do you think of this idea?
1: I like that. It's brilliant. I like it.
0: Do you like it?
1: Actually, surprisingly.
0: Yeah. Good idea.
3: Graham, take the acoustic down in the wedge. Now, coughing boys will leave the room for this one.
4: Hey, I'm just expectorating.

0: Please tell me that sounded all right.
1: That sounded amazing, yeah.
0: Okay, good.
2: That's where you hear the Bernard Herrmann psycho violins.

0: thank you so much for coming.
1: Thank you.
0: I've been really nervous. I've been there since 3 o'clock, just driving myself crazy, but I'm really glad to be finally back on stage. Thank you very, very much. I'm going to play you some new songs and some old songs. Some ones might know, some you might not. So yeah, let's have a laugh.

0: Is it possible to get the lights on so I can see everyone, even at the back? I can see Milo! Oh, hello! Hiya! This is one of my favourite venues in the world. I love it. I played it like Christmas 2008.
1: Oh, were you there? Oh, thanks for coming back.
0: I love it here. I think it's beautiful, and it's a pleasure to be here. It's my first time at the iTunes Festival. I've always been a massive fan of it. So thank you for having me as well, iTunes, and thanks for everything. Did anyone of you on the standby list? Two of you. So everyone turned up that won tickets originally. That's good, isn't it? I was wondering if you can... Oh, there's a few of you. Oh, good. I was wondering earlier if you can, like, flog them outside, but someone said you have to have your name on them, or so that's a shame, isn't it? Can't say I wouldn't. Anyway, this next one is another new one off of the new record, and it's called Don't You Remember?

0: Did anyone go to Glastonbury?
1: Oi, oi!
0: I wasn't allowed to go. My doctor said no, I only got the all clear on Friday. What did you think of Beyonce? I pretty much died and went to heaven. Yeah, we were watching it on the TV with our mouths open, weren't we, Soph? But yeah, I thought it was amazing. I was channeling Beyonce backstage a bit, and I got a wind machine, and in sound check, I had my hair out, and I was trying to work out how she controls her weave with the wind machine. She does it with so much grace. Me, oh my God, I got egg on my face. Anyway, this next one I'm going to do for you is it's quite a sad one. It's off the new record again. It's called Turning Tables. So if you know it.

0: Thank you. 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
1: It's hot, honey. I really want a glass of wine, though. I've got to be careful, I've been ill. Oh, yes, please. Look after me. All right, sweetheart. I'm going to... I'm going to do you a cover now by an American band called Steel Drivers. They're amazing. They've got a lot of swagger, we think. And I'm going to sit down for this one. I didn't realise the walk was so long. Our dressing rooms are out in the car park. And I'm only just starting to get used to wearing high heels. And my feet were gone, really, before we were even in the building. I'm going to sit down for a minute. It's called If It Hadn't Been For Love. And it's about shooting your wife when she does something wrong, which I don't condone, but I certainly feel like killing some of my ex-boyfriends, for sure, so that's what drew my attention to it. And they're amazing. You feel me, innit? I can tell, yeah. But it's amazing, and if you like the sound of the song, check them out, because they're really, really amazing. So, yeah, If It Hadn't Been For Love, by the Steel Drivers, they're called.

They're such a brilliant band. That was the song that I first heard by them when I just fell in love with it a couple of years ago. This next one, has anyone come tonight with their best friend? Oh, good. Hiya. My best friend's not here. She's got to be up at 4 o'clock in the morning, so she couldn't come. But this song is about her, and I wrote it about her when I was 16. And then we fell out, or I stopped talking to her when we were about 18. Probably over something really stupid. I don't even remember why I stopped speaking to her. That's how pathetic it was. But we recently got in contact, and this is on my first album, but I never used to play it live, because I used to miss her so much, and I never wanted her to know I was singing a song about her. It's really stubborn, which is what this song's about. But this is for you and your best friend, who's here tonight. This is my same.

0: Thank you. Did you see Michael Kinawuka? I think he's brilliant. He supported us on at the beginning of the year. We did a European and a UK tour, and he opened for us. And I was watching him when I was getting my makeup done. I was watching him on the TV in there, and I got really sad, actually, in a nice way. It just reminded me of earlier on in the year. And I was really heartbroken at the beginning of the year, but I'm all right now. I'm going to start writing another album. This next one.
1: What is the next one?
0: I'm not standing up. Actually, no, I'm going to stand up for this one. Okay, this is the first song that I wrote. Eh? You're my life. You're my life. Thank you. Thank you very much. This next one is the first song that I wrote for the new album. And I was still, my whole album's about my ex. And we were still together when I wrote this song. And then I got home and played it to him. And finished quite shortly after he heard it. Poor boy. Gets such a bad rep. And it really is the most emotional song for me. And it's called Take It All.

Thank you. Huh? Oh, thank you. Oh, thank you. I love you as well. Thank you very much. Ooh, this next one is more jokes. This one's a bit of a laugh. Oh, every time I've been on tour for ages, apart from being ill for a little bit, and every night during that song Take It All, I always get upset. I think I find it really hard that everyone enjoys this album and he's not here to enjoy it with me, but never mind. Move on, eh? I'm sure he's watching at home, whatever. Oh, I miss him. I do miss him. Anyway, this next one is tongue-in-cheek, and it's just about chit-chat, really, about you.

0: Thank you. Someone was putting the strangest faces then. It was making me crack up. Anyway, this next one, we haven't been practicing it because we know how to play it. But I can't make my mind up whether or not to do the band version or do a stripped down version. It's One and Only. Would you like to hear it stripped down? We can't agree on this. Do you want to hear it with the band? Okay, one more time. Let me take my ears out. With piano. With the band. Okay. Sorry, darling. Sorry, Miles. Okay. So,
1: he's going to be angry.
0: So this is One and Only, and it's... I bet we'll up now. Oh, I swore. Sorry, it's on the radio. I think that's not bad, though. I haven't sworn very much so far. Okay. We'll probably mess it up now. This is a song about someone I used to really like, but I don't like them anymore.

forgot the words. Let's start again. That's how much I don't like him. I can't remember. Can't remember the words. I'm professional.

0: thank you.
1: Told you! I knew it would work!
0: Thank you. Thank you very much. Thank you. I was really scared then. I got really frightened. Anyway, I'm going to play you another cover. And I would take my shoes off and just stand up, but I wore these the other day without any shoes, and they're all dirty on the bottom. All dusty, so I just look a bit like a tramp. This next one is a cover by one of my favourite bands ever called The Cure. And, they make me very, very proud. And I grew up listening to them. My mum still loves them, but she loved them when we were younger. And they were just the soundtrack to my early life, really. And I definitely wanted to do a cover for this record, like I did on the first, just because I think it's a really healthy challenge. And I love trying to remember a moment in my life and putting it with someone else's song when maybe they felt the same. I find it really exciting. Anyway, there were lots of ideas, and we ended up with this one. And it's kind of got a bit of a bossa nova flavour, which my mum was mortified by when I told her that. You know, when someone young does an old person's song and they ruin it. Hopefully I haven't ruined it. She thinks I have. This is Love Song by The Cure.

0: Thank you very much.
1: Thank you.
0: This next one is the very first song that I came out with, really. And it's an oldie for me, anyway. So, like, oh God, bet that hurt your ears, sorry. it's a few years old, and it's, the song really helped me. This is Chasing Pavements.

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That was wicked. 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I could hear you. Thank you very much. Oh, thanks. I'm going to... let's do Bonnie Raitt. I'm going to sing... does anyone know Bonnie Raitt, the singer? Does anyone know the song I Can't Make You Love Me? All right, not too many of you. I should have said it was my song. No, it's not. I'm going to... This is the first time we've done it. We've been practising it for all of this year. Oh, no, I've got really scared now. Oh, my belly. And it's one of my favourite songs. I think it's just perfect in every single way. And she's got a stunning voice. And yeah, the lyrics, they're just pretty mind-blowing, really. Okay, so I'm going to do a couple of covers in a row now. This is Bonnie Raitt, I Can't Make You Love Me.

0: such a perfect song.
1: We should have done it a bit better.
0: I'm going to start doing that live and doing it better, I think. Thank you very, very much. I just think that's the most... In fact, that's my favourite song ever written, actually. I just think it's so amazing. You know when you love someone so much and they don't love you, it's the worst thing ever, isn't it? Anyway. Anyway, this next one is if you're here with someone that you do love and they love you back, cuddle each other now. This is one of my favourite songs to sing as well. This is Make You Feel My Love.

sing-along we've had. Thank you. Thank you very much. All right, Bobby. Bobby. Oh, this is my friend Bobby. Come here. And this is her last show with me. And she's been really amazing, and you've kept me really, like, she's kept me really grounded, and, oh, no, I'm going to cry now. She's really been really, really solid for me this year, and she's only been with me a short while, but I love you very much.

She's so lovely. She's such a laugh as well. Oh no, she's really crying. Her mum and dad are here as well, so hello. She's a right laugh. She's got a cackle like eviler than mine. That was amazing, that sing-along. Thank you very, very much. We normally... Actually, Adam, can you help me just put this down a little bit because I can't see over the top, really. Normally, we do Rolling in the Deep last. Thank you, Adam. And we do this one as the first song when I come back on, but this is my most amazing achievement, this song. Like, it seems to have completely changed my life, and it was my first number one UK single. So I feel like it's quite fitting to do it last. And nothing gives me more pleasure than being at home and singing for you guys. So thank you very, very much for coming and giving me your time. I really do appreciate it. It means the world to me, so thank you very much. This is Someone Like You. Have a wonderful night and get home safe, yeah?

Thank you. I'll see you soon. Be back in September. Thank you.

0: In 1968, Eric Clapton was at the crossroads. A virtuoso lead guitarist and the crown prince of heavy rock, with his band Cream, he had quickly risen to the very top of popular music. Yet his exposure to the work of American Mavericks, the band, led him to lose faith in his own group and to embark on a bold musical journey through the following decade.
1: Until this point, Clapton has never really been interested in songs. He's a muso. He becomes interested through their work in, if you like, the craft and the art of song. And this is a whole revelation, a whole new world for him.
0: This film follows Clapton's journey through the 70s, from his immersion in musical collectives Delaney and Bonnie and Friends and Derek and the Dominoes, to his re-emergence in 1974 as a phenomenally successful solo artist.
2: He needed to be a sideman for a minute and get a grip. And he needed everybody to see him step back and just hold up. And I think he saved his own life by doing exactly that.
3: It just seems, boy, to get all your closest buddies together under one roof and write and record and do all that thing. It worked for the band. It worked for Delaney and Bonnie. And it worked for the Dominoes.
4: That kind of playing that he did with Cream, I think, was not exactly an aberration, but it was not necessarily something that was all he wanted to do, certainly. And I think Clapton got interested in the idea of being a pop star at that point.
5: He reinvented himself. 461 Ocean Boulevard was a pretty impressive reinvention. It was quite an impressive restart for Clapton.
1: This is my favorite period of Eric Clapton's career, the 1970s. He brings what he's learned from this crash course in songcraft to his muso credibility. And I think he does it very successfully.

In the mid-1960s, Eric Clapton emerged as a very singular figure in the explosion of new musical talent unleashed by the British invasion. An art school dropout obsessed by the blues, after initially making his name as the lead guitarist in the critically and commercially successful Yardbirds, it was during his subsequent stint in John Mayall's band, the Bluesbreakers, that he achieved widespread recognition. A player of such remarkable technical ability that fans were inspired to emblazon "Clapton is God" across the walls of London. In 1966, he joined blues rock supergroup Cream, alongside bassist and vocalist Jack

0: Bruce and drummer Ginger Baker, and it was in this act that he would seal his international reputation.
1: They graduated from these other bands, and they were the best guitarist, the best bass player, and the best drummer, you know, and they somehow came together in this extraordinary union of dexterity and virtuosity.

0: They sort of coincided with music getting heavier. So they were, in a sense, the first heavy band. They were almost, they were as important in terms of being progenitors of heavy metal, I think, really, as anything else. But they really turned the blues of the British R&B and blues boom, they turned that into heavy rock. Everything that we associate with late 60s and 70s rock, you know, volume, showing off, power, really comes from Cream.
1: Yet their existence was brief. Despite having conquered first the UK and then the US with their blistering live shows and three impressive LPs, by 1968, tensions within the band were running high, particularly between Jack Bruce and Ginger Baker, and Clapton himself was disillusioned creatively with their musical output. This led to the announcement that the three members of Cream would be going their separate ways. To satiate a huge fan base and a distressed record company, they agreed to embark on one final tour and to record three original songs for a final album, Goodbye, with producer Felix Pappalardi. Yet even this was a struggle.
2: That whole week when we did the three basic tracks, that whole week they weren't talking to each other. I mean, the Goodbye studio stuff, I mean, learned a lot with Felix Pappalardi going back and forth to the Beverly Hills Hotel to get them one at a time and get them in, and he'd get two of them in and one would go off to lunch with the roadies while he got the third one, and it took 5 days to get three tracks. They didn't want to be there. And I don't know if they were mad at each other, they just didn't want to be Cream anymore. They just wanted to go their separate ways and do whatever.
1: Clapton's dissatisfaction with the band was primarily creative. Where Cream had begun life as a heavy rock trio recording concise, tightly structured tracks, both their live and studio material had quickly evolved into extended jams with long solos and less discernible melodies. Although this meant that they were at the forefront of psychedelia and the progressive rock that would emerge from it, in 1968, an act was appearing that embraced very different musical values, and Clapton's exposure to their work made him reevaluate the direction he was taking. The band were five musicians who had first become widely known backing Bob Dylan on his 1965 US tour and his seminal 1966 world tour, and the following year they had informally recorded a wealth of material with Dylan in upstate New York. Known as the Basement Tapes, these were not officially released until midway through the next decade, yet bootlegs of the recordings created a huge buzz within the industry. And with their debut album, Music from Big Pink, released in 1968, the band shook the foundations of the music world. Hearing their work, Clapton recognized in the purity of form and the blending of styles an authenticity that was sorely lacking in Cream, and this would inform the next decade of his career.
0: The band kind of said, you know, hang on, enough of the Marshall Stacks and you know the Free Festival overkill and the bad acid, and let's chill out, let's go back to first principles of feeling and soulfulness and songwriting and harmony, and we're five guys, there's no front man, there's no real stars in this group, we're just the band, we all kind of look the same, we look like something out of the 19th century. Three great singers, incredible guitar player, incredible drummer, genius keyboard player, and you can't really pigeonhole the music. I mean, Music from Big Pink and the songs that were written with Dylan in the summer of 67, you know, these are a unique new style of music that's, you know, it's as black as it's white for a start. So there's kind of country elements in there, but there's certainly gospel and soul elements as well. And this was profoundly influential on anyone who got to hear it. In for a period, the band's bootlegs from Big Pink and then the Music from Big Pink album, they were like a kind of insider secret. They were, you know, they were the musicians' musicians. Everybody somehow kind of tapped into these songs that

For a lot of people, including Eric Clapton, it was a sort of, oh my God, it was a wake-up call. It was, you know, where did we go wrong? We sort of went down this sort of blind alley of soloing for half an hour and showing off and crawling up our own backsides, really. And here are these extraordinary heartfelt songs that are not, got nothing to do with, you know, LSD or anything else. They feel sort of grounded in something quite real and quite emotional. And for Clapton, it was such a revelation that it stopped him in his tracks, really.

Cream's last American tour, he sort of stumbled off stage, his ears ringing. He'd go back to his hotel room and he'd play music from Big Pink and long for the moment when he could stop, playing with Jack Bruce and Ginger Baker, I think, for a number of reasons. These were two of the most cantankerous and difficult people in the history of rock and roll, you know. And Clapton was not difficult like them. Compared to them, quite a kind of meek-minded soul, you know. So I think it must have been extremely traumatic just to be around those two, particularly around Ginger Baker. So I think Clapton was finding sort of solace in this music. It was healing for him, I think. And as soon as he could just end it with Cream, he did.

0: I hadn't got anywhere to go. It's not as if, you know, when I left Blind Faith for Delaney and Bonnie, for instance, which was a deliberate swap. At the end of Cream, I just needed to kind of, I wanted to stop and think, I think.
1: And this need to stand back and reassess his position led Clapton, during Cream's farewell tour in late 1968, to visit the band in upstate New York.
2: When I interviewed him about the band and what was happening to him musically at this time in his life, he told me that he went up to Woodstock to meet them. And he went up there with the intention of actually asking to join the band. And he said, I think in the end, he never actually posed the question because he got up there and he's got his, you know, Afro hair and his Afghan coat and his kind of multicoloured psychedelic loon pants. And as he put it to me, they looked like the Hole in the Wall gang. And he realised that they were actually coming from two completely different colliding worlds. But it was a world that he wanted to be part of.
1: Upon his return to the UK, with Cream now disbanded, Clapton was still actively searching for a new musical project, and he reconnected with multi-instrumentalist Steve Winwood, whom he had played with years before in the short-lived outfit Powerhouse. Winwood had also recently parted company with his band, Traffic, and as the pair began jamming together, the seeds of a new act, Blind Faith, were sown.
2: Steve Winwood was someone he was really very, very keen to work with. He regarded Traffic, in a way, as the British equivalent or the English equivalent of the band. And you can certainly see that when you come onto Traffic albums a little bit later, like John Barleycorn Must Die, where they're sort of reworking an English roots idiom in the same way that the band had reworked an American roots idiom. He couldn't join the band, so he couldn't work with Robbie Robertson, but Steve Winwood is his kind of English equivalent of Robbie Robertson.
1: Yet almost as soon as the pair had begun developing their new musical project, it started to spiral out of control. Cream drummer Ginger Baker joined the rehearsals early on, and despite Clapton's reluctance to realign himself with a musician from whom he'd only just separated, Winwood insisted that Baker become part of their ensemble. Both Clapton and Baker were also still signed to manager Robert Stigwood's company, RSO, and as soon as he heard about this new band, he immediately recognised their commercial potential.
3: Straight away, the management thought, fantastic, the money potential here is great. So what started out as a really good idea for forming a band suddenly became very much business orientated. They were put into a studio, lots and lots of jamming, trying to find a sort of a direction to go in, an identity, and they couldn't, basically. Eventually, after 3 months on and off of recording, Robert Stigwood had to call in Jimmy Miller, the producer, to try and get an album out of everything that had been done. And he did. To his credit, he did. And it was a good-sounding album.
1: With the music press abuzz with rumours of this new supergroup, concert promoters were offering huge sums for Blind Faith appearances before any material had even been released. On June the 7th, 1969, the band played their first live performance in London's Hyde Park, with 100,000 fans in attendance. Despite an overwhelmingly positive reception, Clapton felt underwhelmed by the experience.

0: you look at the film, you can see how uneasy Eric is, basically. Time's been kind to the film. I think it wasn't a bad concert, but you can tell that the band aren't particularly gelling, really. After that, they did a Scandinavian tour and then a huge American tour.
1: Yet it was on this US tour, which commenced only a month after the Hyde Park concert, that Clapton discovered both an escape route and a new musical direction through Blind Faith's support act, Delaney and Bonnie and Friends. An obscure southern rock and soul ensemble, they had been suggested to Clapton by George Harrison, with whom he had developed a close friendship since late 1967.

0: Harrison had been scouting for new talent in America for the Beatles' fledgling label, Apple Records, and at the insistence of country rock pioneer Gram Parsons, attended a show by the band.
1: It was Gram Parsons that took us to George. We didn't know George. I mean, Gram took the tape, and he kept coming in. Gram kept coming in and said, I took your tape to George Harrison. He's going to come here and hear you play tomorrow night. Of course he didn't. And I went, ugh. And then he'd come the next night. He'd go, he's coming tonight, and I mean it. He's coming. Okay, fine, yeah, all right. You know, there he came. He walked in the door with Dr. John, the Night Trooper. And we just blew their brains out. And they taped it in one of those little cassette decks, took it back to Eric.
0: Delaney and Bonnie's ensemble, like Gram Parsons himself, were part of a new breed of musicians emanating from the American South. Despite being the birthplace of rock and roll, white artists from that region of the country had been sidelined for the best part of a decade, both by a music industry based in the North and through the bad publicity of the South's appalling racial politics. Yet by the end of the 60s, the tide was turning. The band themselves featured vocalist and drummer Levon Helm, who hailed from Arkansas, and their distinctive roots music blended many Southern styles. A wealth of other acts were rising to prominence alongside them, including New Orleans maverick Dr. John, Leon Russell, and the Allman Brothers, all artists who had ignored the racist culture in which they had been raised and drawn on both the white and black musical heritage of the South.
2: Although the South was segregated, if I can put it like this without sounding patronizing, intelligent whites growing up in the Southern states were not immune to the culture of the black community. So people like Delaney and Bonnie, Leon Russell, the guys from Tulsa who end up playing with Clapton, all of these people, you know, they are growing up acutely aware of this wonderful heritage of gospel and R&B and blues music, even though formally there is this total segregation still between black and white communities in the Southern states in the 1950s.
3: I grew up with all that gospel influence, and then with that R&B influence with Albert King, Sam and Dave, and the likes of that, you know. I was just real fortunate that I landed in this place when I was born, you know. I was fortunate to be born in Memphis and raised in the South and working in the fields chopping and picking cotton. That R&B, the rhythm and the blues, crossed over and the white folks wanted it. Because they didn't have it. What did they have to draw from? Judy Garland and Fred Astaire and all a bunch of milquetoast, you know, movie stuff? Get out of here. No, man. You're going to get down with some old dude out, come up out of the woods with a bottle of whiskey in one hand and slide in the other, guitar strung over his back. He's going to be able to sing you something. A guy from Hollywood ain't going to be able to tell you nothing.
0: As the tour got underway, despite huge attendances, Blind Faith themselves were already falling apart, and Clapton's years of musical frustration continued.
4: There really was no sense of joy there amongst the band members. Ginger had problems. He was very moody, kept himself to himself, and basically the atmosphere was very cold. Delaney and Bonnie and friends were the support act, and Eric would often be side stage watching them play. And the thing he liked about Delaney and Bonnie was the sense of camaraderie that the band had, which was sorely lacking in Blind Faith.
3: For us, it was just another gig, you know, because we were already doing festivals and stuff like that. And interesting, these guys, you know, wearing their tight silk pants and high heel boots and frizzy hair, and it was a good band and everything, but they didn't seem like a unit.
1: They wanted a super group, the Suits. We're trying to milk whatever they had left out of Eric, poor Eric and Rick, and you know, they were just beat up. Poor Ginger, they were just beat up from the Cream thing. They were tired, but oh boy, the powers that be wanted to eke that last whatever. These are just my thoughts. These are how I feel about it. And those guys were wore out. They needed a rest.
3: We blew Blind Faith away. We were a really hard act to follow. And we blew them away each and every time that we did a show with them. I know it was discouraging for them. Eric was hanging.

0: hanging out with us more and more and more because he liked the camaraderie of we all hung out and, you know, we was always singing acoustic, sitting around picking guitar and singing in the hotel room and on the airplane and on the bus, wherever it was. We was always singing, always playing, you know, it was all like a big family thing, you know.
1: And as the tour came to a close after a final show in Hawaii, Clapton decided that he wanted to prolong his experience with this musical family, and he left Blind Faith behind and flew to Los Angeles to embark on a new musical education with the ensemble's charismatic patriarch, Delaney Bramlett.
0: He was a teacher. That was his role. He was the one everybody wanted something of his. Everybody wanted something of what he had. Everybody. Leon Russell, Dr. John, Joe Cocker, Dwayne Allman, Bobby Whitlock, Eric Clapton. Anybody who came within his orbit wanted some of what he had, because it was there for the taking, you know?

0: It's easy to fall in love with Delaney. I mean, Delaney is such a energy, and he's so open, you know, easy to get to, and heart-wise, do you know what I mean? He's just like not a closed book at all. I don't think Eric met anyone that was quite that open. I think they got each other, you know what I mean?
1: Bramlett proved a persuasive influence. During their time in L.A., he encouraged Clapton to focus on his singing voice and begin a career as a solo artist, and offered to produce an album for him. At Clapton's suggestion that the Delaney and Bonnie Band travel to Europe and tour, Bramlett also insisted that the guitarist join them on stage for these shows, to which Clapton agreed. Although he was now in essence a free agent, upon his return to the UK in September, Clapton was immediately invited to become a part of another high-profile ensemble. John Lennon, who was breaking away from the Beatles and developing a new project, the Plastic Ono Band, asked the guitarist at short notice to join him for a one-off show at the Toronto Rock and Roll Revival Festival in Canada. Shortly after returning from this historic performance, Clapton welcomed Delaney, Bonnie and their band into his recently purchased Surrey mansion, Hurtwood Edge. Camped out in the English countryside in preparation for both Clapton's solo album and a tour, it was a coming together of two very different worlds.
0: I don't think it was one bit of a culture shock for us. It was them who was shocked. We were American, barefooted in blue jeans. Yeah,
2: we're in England.

0: They treated his house and with total disrespect. Total disrespect. It was trashed. They left, and it looked like the bunch of hillbillies that they were had been living there, and left it a mess. It was terrible. Now that's the truth, you know. I kept my little room clean, you know, but I've always kept my little ditty bag clean. But they sure did. And Stigwood's office sent some people out there, and they couldn't believe it. Oh, man, everybody laying up, getting high, drinking whiskey all night long, all day long, all night long, all day long. No, that's not what Robert Stigwood had in mind for his artist, Eric Clapton. Nuh-uh. Like I said, there wasn't enough ice in the glass for those people.
1: At the end of November 1969, Clapton joined Delaney and Bonnie and Friends for their European tour. After the unhappy experiences of Cream and Blind Faith, he was content to act in a sideman role, often playing rhythm guitar. But as the tour got underway in Germany, audiences reacted badly, having been fooled by promoters into believing these were solely Eric Clapton performances.
2: The crowd, I mean, in Germany, booed us when Eric came out with it. They expected us to be playing with Eric, not Eric to be playing with us. And so they didn't even give us a chance.

they just thought they were being ripped off. I don't blame them at all. I could see how they'd think that. Joining Bonnie and Friends with Eric Clapton. They were looking to see Eric Clapton.

got better because we did the press, you know, and paved the way. This is it, what Eric's doing. He's found this group and da da da. And we had to suss it out. Yeah, because they were just, it wasn't bad Germany. It was just bad press. And they thought they were getting ripped off.

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Then through a little bit more structure with Blind Faith, and then with us, just like any other side man, any other guitar player, JJK, or whoever had been playing with us. So I think it was a good opportunity for him to sit back, you know, and then find out where it was going to flow.

0: You have to stop in order to get in that flow. If you're constantly doing constant, you've got to stop sometime or other for it to catch up. And I believe that with his tenure with Delaney and Bonnie and friends afforded him that opportunity to stop, to put his own personal brakes on and see what he could pick up. Everybody wanted to pick up whatever they could from Delaney Bramlett because he had it all going on at the time. I really do believe that that was an opportunity for Eric to put on his brakes and really take it all in, you know.
1: As the band moved onto a UK tour in December, they were joined by George Harrison, who after the collapse of the Beatles was also looking

0: to rediscover the simple pleasure of playing music as part of a band. During these shows, Delaney also encouraged Clapton to take the lead vocal on certain tracks, hoping to boost his confidence as a frontman.
1: Delaney believed in Eric when Eric didn't. We all knew he was a phenomenal singer. You can't think of it from here and put it on a chunk of wood. If you can put it, you can play yourself as well. Eric was always a great singer. He just needed to take the leap of faith, and Delaney did the old Southern trick, metaphorically speaking. He just threw him in the freaking water. Here, you want to swim? Go swim. Now swim. You're going to drown. Swim. You want to sing? Come sing with me. Now you got to sing, because you're pissing with the tall dogs now, baby. You say-

There's a one of the most beautiful pieces of footage. It's Eric singing I Don't Know Why. And it's live at the, you know, wherever, on that live on tour thing. And it's a close-up of Eric, and you said you've been good to me. And you can hear Delaney in the background saying, you know you've been good to me all by yourself. Then he said, all by yourself. And he looked, and you could see Eric was terrified. And he heard Delaney's voice back there. And Delaney was just priming him a little bit. He wasn't singing it, but you could just, if you listen for it, you'll hear it. And you'll see Eric go, I know you're there. Okay, I'm okay. And then he starts, I'm almost going to cry. And then he starts singing.

0: And he was okay.
1: In January 1970, after a Christmas break, the ensemble reconvened for sessions in Los Angeles for Clapton's solo debut, with Delaney not only producing, but also co-writing the majority of the album.

0: Eric sounded a lot like Delaney. And it's almost like Delaney would sing the song and then Eric would mimic him. You know, and it was almost like a sound alike to a Delaney and Bonnie and Friends album, which I wasn't too thrilled with.
1: Delaney sang it, and then Eric sang just, I mean, he really did, like, stunt sing it for him. You know what I mean? And Eric, that was Eric's voice, but Delaney literally, out on an open highway, such a lovely day, but something's wrong. Out. Okay. Out on a, you know, that's where the whole record was made that way, and that's why Eric is giving, but Eric's not taking enough credit on his own, you know, for that either. But I want Delaney needs to have his props on that too.
0: He was really wanting to be a side man, and oh yeah, I'll sing it if I have to. You know, I mean, he was having fun out there in the studio playing on the tracks with the band, and then I guess I have to sing it too, so you can put backgrounds on it, and. He was sort of the hesitant solo artist at this point. There wasn't much input in my presence to what we were doing. It was, you know, whatever Delaney wants.
2: Yet Delaney and Bonnie's tempestuous and sometimes violent relationship proved too much for engineer Halvorsen. Back in London, singer-songwriter Stephen Stills was preparing to work on his debut solo album, and the lure of this project proved too attractive to turn down.
0: I'm sort of not having a good time. We've mixed some of it, we finished a lot of it, and I got a call from England that Stephen was ready. The Memphis Horns were on the way, and he really wanted to get started. And so I just went to Alan Parise or whoever was sort of in charge there and said, I've got to go to England, and I just can't do any more of this. I can't be around Delaney and Bonnie's antics, and I'm going. I just used that as an excuse to leave. And so I quit the project. I got over there, and Stephen, we start working on the album and having a wonderful time, and a week, 10 days into it, Eric shows up and walks in the studio, found us, and he and Stephen go off and chat by themselves. And they come back, and Stephen's got this grin on his face, and he says, I've given you to Eric. Eric has left his producer, and he's brought his tapes, and he wants to finish the album over here.
2: What had transpired in the U.S. after Halvorsen's departure from the L.A. sessions was that Clapton had returned to the road with Delaney and Bonnie. Yet rather than developing his status as a solo musician, he found he was becoming restricted once again by stronger personalities. In late February 1970, he played his final show with the ensemble and then cut his ties with the Bramlets and returned to the UK. Now in the studio with Stephen Stills, he found that the singer-songwriter was not only happy to surrender both his engineer and studio time, but was also willing to offer his own musical suggestions.
0: Stephen got to hear a lot of Eric's album because they'd both be there a lot of the time. And there was one place in the fade of Let It Rain where Leon plays this descending piano line that's just this really neat fill that he plays. And every time it would go by, Stephen would go, Carl should have answered that with the bass. We really need to fix that. And he'd just drive Eric nuts. You gotta fix, and Eric, leave alone. And finally, Eric looks at me, he says, Bill, you got a track? I said, yeah, it's the on the fade, so I got the vocal track. He said, let him put the bass on there. So Stephen gets his bass out. And now when you hear it, the Delaney plays his nice descending line, and then you hear the bass answer it. But if you really listen, the bass does answer it really nice, which is Stephen, but you can still hear Carl chugging along playing. So there's just two basses for like two bars. The other thing that happened, one more night in the studio working with Stephen, Eric comes in one night with his acoustic guitar, and he said, I've just written this song in the car, and can I record it? I just want to do a demo of it, record it before I forget it. And so Stephen says, yeah, Bill, set up a mic. So I set up a couple mics, and Eric goes out there and sits down and plays Easy Now, which is this nice piece. And he plays a couple times.

takes, and that's it. And comes in, and Steven, oh, we got to get a drummer. We got to get this and that. Oh, this is going to be great. And Eric had this moment that I think really started him on his way to having a career. He went, Steven, no. I'm going to put another guitar on it. Maybe we'll sing a little background, but I don't want to do anything else to it. I like it just the way it is.

And so I think Stevens helps with the harmony on it. And Eric put another guitar on it. We mixed it. So it went from being written to recorded to mixed in 2-3 hours. And Delaney gets production credit, but he was 6,000 miles away.

Released in August 1970, Eric Clapton's self-titled debut LP made the top 20 on both sides of the Atlantic, but was a relatively low-key release from an artist who only 3 years beforehand had been in one of the biggest bands in the world. Issued only 5 months after the live Delaney and Bonnie and Friends on tour with Eric Clapton LP, it was suggested by many in the rock press at the time that this was more a continuation of Bramlett's musical project rather than the beginning of Eric Clapton's.

I think I would actually reject the idea that this is a Delaney album masquerading as an Eric Clapton album. He produces it, he co-writes a lot of the songs, it's true. He's actually pushed Clapton into making the record, you know, with this famous quote that Clapton himself has reminded us of several times about having this God-given gift, and if you don't use it, God is going to take it away from you, so you better push yourself and make this solo record. So, of course, he's a guiding force behind the record. But I, as I say, I don't accept that it is really a Delaney album masquerading as something else, because I think there's a lot of other influences going on there, not least Leon Russell, who I think gets a co-write on Blues Power, which is one of the best tracks on the album, by the way. Then you listen to a song like Let It Rain, and I think there you can hear the influence of George Harrison.

0: That's probably the other main influence on his emerging songwriting at this time. You've got the band and the Americana thing on the one hand, but you've also got George Harrison, who at this period, every time, we're talking 68, 69, every time George writes a new song, he comes over to Eric's house and plays it to him. Listen to a song like Let It Rain on his first solo album, and you hear a hell of a lot of George Harrison in there. Let it rain, let it rain, let it rain,
1: rain, rain. Eric Clapton's first solo record was, I thought, you know, I mean, I thought that was an impressive record. I mean, it didn't set the world on fire, but I thought, you know, it brought him out. I mean, it's a very soulful record, and you know, there were tracks on it that I really liked a lot. I mean, Let It Rain is very beautiful. You know, a track like Blues Power, I thought, you know, he's stepping forward. You know, there was always a kind of tentativeness to Clapton that I found appealing in a way. And, you know, so even as that record was, you know, his solo debut, it wasn't an effort to just kind of like, you know, turn the world upside down. It was just

0: What a great place to start, you know, your solo career. Great band, great songs, great production. Everything, you know, everything right there, you know, everything so simple. When it's all so simple, it makes sense that it should be easy to go from there, you know, because you got a simple starting point.
1: Just as it was a starting point for Clapton, it was the end of the road for Delaney and Bonnie and their band. Shortly after the album had been completed, the rhythm section of bassist Carl Radle and drummer Jim Gordon joined Joe Cocker's Mad Dogs and Englishmen tour, along with singer Rita Coolidge and Leon Russell, who were also regulars in the Bramlett's ensemble. This left keyboardist Bobby Whitlock alone with the volatile couple.
0: I just knew it was time for me to go. Nothing had changed with Delaney and Bonnie. They were still doing dope and drinking and fighting all the dang time, and I didn't want to be a part of all that. I had seen enough of that nonsense to last me three lifetimes, easily, maybe four. I didn't even know where I was going to go, but I knew it had to come to a stop. And I didn't know what to do. I called Steve Cropper, my friend in Memphis, and I said, I can't stay here anymore. These people are too crazy. They're fighting, and it's just nothing has changed. And he said, call Eric. See what he's doing.
1: Clapton was, in fact, unengaged, and in May 1970, Whitlock arrived at Hurtwood Edge. Soon the pair were jamming and then writing new material, waiting for the right time to reconvene with other ex-members of the defunct Delaney and Bonnie band.
0: We'd been talking about putting a band together, but we was going to get Jim Keltner, and Carl, and they're all out on the road still with Mad Dogs and Englishmen. So while they were all out doing that, Eric and I were busy running around all over London, getting clothes and pretty much having the time of our lives, you know, and writing songs and stuff. And I was just getting all settled in. I was the only American there at the time.
1: The situation changed later in the month when George Harrison called Clapton to see whether he could suggest backing musicians for the recording of his debut solo album, All Things Must Pass. With the Delaney and Bonnie rhythm section now returned from touring and also living at Hurtwood Edge, Clapton offered his new band services. As sessions began at Abbey Road and Trident Studios, the group also began to develop its own repertoire, and Traffic member Dave Mason, who was also recording for Harrison's album, became an informal member of this unit. On June the 14th, the band that would become Derek and the Dominoes played its first show at the Lyceum Ballroom in London.
0: Dave Mason, that was his one gig he did with us. We did Dave, Eric, and myself, all acoustic guitars, and we did Easy Now. Those three voices together, wow, was awesome, absolutely awesome. But we got up there, we did Easy Now and one other acoustic thing, and then we cranked up, you know. But we knew, I don't know, we just knew what we were about. We didn't have a name, you know, it was Eric Clapton and his band, you know, with all our names down on it. That was the night that Tony Ashton called us Derek and the Dominoes. It was going to be the Dynamics. It was kicking around names, Dynamics within the name. We knew it wasn't going to be Eric Clapton because we were a band and we shared equally in it.

0: Now a named unit, 4 days after their first show, Derek and the Dominoes entered Apple Studios to record with Phil Spector. As part of the deal, Clapton had struck with George Harrison for appearing on All Things Must Pass. Unimpressed by the results, Clapton was nevertheless confident of the band's potential and called Cream engineer Tom Dowd to book sessions at Atlantic's new studios, Criteria, in Miami. Yet as the band set off on a short UK tour to hone their sound, Clapton was also becoming consumed by a passion other than music. He had become obsessed with Patty Harrison, George's wife.
1: Eric really liked Patty. He probably became aware of Patty when Cream were doing the Savile Theatre in 67 or 68. But they didn't really get close until later on, at the tail end of the 60s and 1970. Their friendship blossomed, basically, and Eric fell in love with her. The relationship grew more intense during All Things Must Pass, to the point where Patty wouldn't or couldn't commit to leaving George Harrison to be with Eric Clapton. And that's also when Eric then decided to start using heroin.
0: Yet this unrequited love provided Clapton with the lyrical inspiration for the band's debut album. In late August, Derek and the Dominoes flew to Miami to begin work on the record. And unlike his previous recording experience, when he had been in need of Delaney Bramlett's guidance, this time Clapton took charge of the situation.
2: Eric was definitely the leader of the band, but everybody had such strong personalities. And everyone respected everybody's musicianship that if someone had an idea, they would try it. So I wouldn't say that Eric necessarily drove the band like a whip, but you know, he was the leader. Obviously, he was he was the lead player and the lead star in that situation. But I think he listened to everybody that was in there. I think they had some general ideas, but that whole session was more like a jam. There were some ideas for songs, but as we record everything in those days, we kind of put it together as we went along in the studio. So everyone had their idea of, I'm going to play this part, I'll try this part, and then it evolved into the music that we hear.
3: We had a few songs written, Bell Bottom Blues, Tell the Truth, Why Does Love Gotta Be So Sad, Thorn Tree in the Garden, were already written. And then, we did Key to the Highway, and those songs were all, somebody else had written those. But we didn't have enough for a whole album. Domingo Samudio, Sanders Chan, was down in another studio recording. He suggested that we do Key to the Highway. Nobody Knows You When You're Down and Out. So things just kind of happened. I Looked Away was the first thing that we did. That was the first song that we wrote, Eric and I. And that's the first song that we recorded. Just so happened that way.
0: The sessions were also a test for Clapton as a frontman. Now, without Delaney Bramlett to guide him through the vocal delivery, it was up to producer Tom Dowd and the band themselves to encourage his performances.
4: I'm sure that when Eric was already at the Layla sessions, had been

0: through the Delaney School of Singing, if you will, and knowing that Tom Dowd was there as a mentor, that he felt very comfortable, even if he didn't really know that, you know, that he could create this, pull it off, if you want. His band members were so supportive. Bobby Whitlock is a phenomenal singer. Everybody raised the bar, and he performed. Eric performed magically. I mean, the vocals. I think, you know, some of the vocals on the Layla album are brilliant, and a lot of it is, you know, heartfelt. There's a lot of emotion in some of those vocals, but a lot of it comes from the supporting cast being able to let him know that he was not going to fail.
1: And there was one more player to join the supporting cast for these sessions, and for many, he stole the show. Duane Allman was the talismanic leader of the pioneering Southern rock ensemble, the Allman Brothers Band. And in 1970, his star was very much in the ascent. A virtuoso lead guitarist, he had been raised in Florida with younger brother Greg, and had spearheaded a number of acts, including the Allman Joys and the Hourglass, before making his name as a session musician at Muscle Shoals Studios in Alabama. His extended solo on Wilson Pickett's cover of Hey Jude in 1968 caused a buzz within the industry, and the following year he formed the six-piece Allman Brothers Band. And although he wasn't the frontman of this group that uniquely melded blues, soul, psychedelia, country and jazz, he was their driving force and the focal point on stage.
2: He was wide-ranging. He was an explorer. You know, to this day, I couldn't name many other guitarists who just have such a sort of stinging kind of feel that just slices like right through you. You know, you instantly know it's him. It's just his touch. It's his feel. It's phenomenal. You know, he was an incredible player. I think probably the greatest slide guitar player ever.

0: What Allman does is he brings together this kind of funky R&B, Southern, black-influenced playing. And he's not the only white guitarist who had that. Steve Cropper is the other name that obviously comes to mind. But he was also the kind of long-haired hippie kid, and he could play this hippie, psychedelic, blues rock music as well. And he fuses the two together. And Clapton at the time couldn't do that. I don't know if anybody else could. I don't think Steve Cropper could do that. Dwayne was, yeah, I think we're pretty safe in saying he was unique in uniting those two worlds and those two styles of guitar playing into something that nobody else was doing at the time.
1: An ensemble mainly comprised of Floridians, the Allman Brothers Band had recorded their second LP, Idlewild South, at Criteria Studios with producer Tom Dowd earlier in the year. After the Dominoes had recorded the first three tracks of the Layla album, fate brought Dwayne into their fold.
2: We had a show in Miami, and Dwayne had spoken to Tom Dowd about, is there any way I can meet, Eric? And then I think at the same time, Eric was saying, oh, that's the guy that played Hey Jude with Wilson Pickett. Is there any way we can get together? So we were playing an outdoor show there in North Miami, and there was like a photographer's pit in front of the stage, and all of a sudden everybody looked down and there's Tom Dowd and Eric and Bobby Whitlock, and Dwayne actually stopped playing, and it was like, wow, they're here. And then afterwards we went to Criteria.
3: Dwayne and Eric had immediately hit off this incredible mutual respect for each other as human beings as well as musicians. And they just sort of sat down face to face like this and just started playing a little bit together, and I get goosebumps talking about it. The magic was formed. I mean, Dwayne Allman and Eric Clapton together arguably made some of the greatest music of all time, and we were fortunate enough to be able to

0: record it.
1: We actually left Duane there and went and played maybe three or four shows in the Midwest without him, because he said, you know, I want to do this. I'll only miss one show. And then he called and said, well, I'm going to miss a couple more. So we covered for him, but he was so proud and pleased to play on that.
0: Once Duane arrived, there was no turning back. It already was unbelievably great with just being the band that we have. Now we have arguably the greatest slide player of all time, who is just, you know, to know Duane Allman was to know a very quiet, very understated, very shy guy. You know, he didn't step out in the spotlight and go, I'm here. He was a very low-key, all about business. All he wanted to do was play his guitar and, you know, put the Excedrin bottle on his finger and play slide. Was, you know, it was just the most magical of all times. The coda of Layla, where the piano plays and then the band comes back together, and the sweetness of Duane's slide playing, I think that's some of the most beautiful music ever recorded.

0: Eric and Dwayne were playing together in the studio, there was just an electricity that was second to none. I mean, this was a big time session. This wasn't some, you know, unknown group in Indiana that suddenly has a hit record. This was Eric Clapton and Dwayne Allman recording in the studio in Miami with Tom Dowd. It was a monumental scenario. This was like, you know, a Beatles session where you knew that it was going to be, whatever came from it was going to be hugely successful. Everybody in the room from us on up and down the chain knew that this was something extremely special. And for any one of us to be involved in it was, you know, the greatest experience that we could possibly expect.
1: Immediately after the sessions were completed, Dwayne Allman returned to his own outfit, and the remaining band hit the road with a two-month U.S. tour. Yet despite TV appearances and press reports, the anonymity of Derek and the Dominoes, who had released no material commercially and whose name gave no indication of its star frontman, saw the band struggle to make an impact.
2: They loved the band. They loved our band, but they didn't know who we were. And we preceded our record, so it was like bad marketing. And it made us feel bad about, you know, like, oh, man. Here, we had a number one record out that was George's, you know, My Sweet Lord. We're going down the road, and nobody knows who the hell we are. We've got a number one record playing on the radio, and we're going to do our gig, and nobody knows who we are. You know, but they wanted it like that. Eric wanted it like that.

And we did the odd Cream song, you know, and we still did The Presence of the Lord, but we did our own version of it. And we aced out all the Cream songs when we had enough of our own, you know. But there wasn't out there going, Sunshine of Your Love, you know, no, no. Quiet Room, no, there wasn't any of that. And they were quite happy with what they were getting.

0: Upon its release in November 1970, the album Layla and Other Assorted Love Songs suffered a similar fate. Favorably reviewed and finding a small audience who were aware that it was the first album by a new outfit featuring two of the greatest guitarists in the world, its commercial fortunes were harmed by Clapton's desire to keep his name out of the spotlight. Yet over time, its reputation would grow considerably, and by the middle of the decade, the title track itself was reclaimed by American radio as an undisputed rock classic.
1: There are three things that make Layla such a classic track, and in a way, only one of them has anything to do with Eric Clapton. The first is Duane Allman's guitar riff, which opens the track, of course, and which is allegedly based on an Albert King track, but I've never really heard that. I mean, it's just a piece of Duane Allman magic.

second thing, if we can jump to the end, is the piano coda played by Jim Gordon, and this lovely story that he was kind of stealing Clapton's studio time and was planning to make his own solo album, and Clapton caught him one night playing this on the piano and said, well, you know, you can carry on using my studio time if I can have that tune. And then the third thing in the middle of those two other elements is Clapton's vocal and this impassioned delivery where, as we later found out, he was pouring his heart out to Patty Harrison.

The vocals on the later album are really quite impassioned. When you listen to the way he sings Layla, you know, it's really quite, it's a modern blues song almost. I think the torment that comes out of the vocals is staggering, really. But the same can be said of some of the blues covers on there, which are sort of aptly chosen as well. Have You Ever Loved a Woman? You know, if you listen to the lyrics, it's very apt to the situation he was in at the time. Again, done with a lot of raw emotion.

0: Have you ever loved a woman?
1: When you listen to Layla, you can hear the kind of erotic desperation in that album, even if you didn't know anything about this kind of love triangle between, you know, George Harrison and Patty Harrison and Eric Clapton. You know, do you want to see me crawl across the floor to you? Do you want to hear me beg you to take me back? You know, that kind of element of desire that's unrequited is just drips through that album. It comes across so compellingly. Hello?

the personal despair, I think, that Clapton felt enlivened all of that stuff and the rawness of the music on the album. Now, I mean, look, Layla is, and that album is an undisputed masterpiece. Yeah!

0: You have to think about the title of the album. The shorthand we use, we just call the album Layla. It is actually called Layla and Other Assorted Love Songs. So Layla is just one of this suite, if you like, of songs that are driven by this unrequited love and lust for Patty. So there's Bell Bottom Blues, there's Why Has Love Got to Be So Sad. And that's why it is a great album, because it's not just this great track and some filler. It would be pushing it perhaps too far to call it a thematic album, but there is this coherence to it. I mean, the title, if you use the title in full, it actually tells you the story.
1: Yet the band's ability to build momentum after such an auspicious debut was being impaired by drink and drug use that had begun during the Layla sessions and was now spiralling out of control.
2: We didn't do a whole bunch of dope while we were recording. After, yeah. Playback, oh yeah, you know. And we might be up all night, you know, but we wasn't doing a bunch of drugs during our recording. But if you're drinking whiskey and snorting cocaine and heroin, it's still gonna be in your system tomorrow, okay? I don't care if you do get up and have a sauna and lay in the sun for an hour and a half, you know, and have a massage, and then have lunch, and then go to the studio. You're still gonna have some of that in your system, you know. Heroin and cocaine and stuff, that don't wash out overnight, you know, it just doesn't do it. And it was there, it was an abundance of it. A lot of blow, and we had an ounce of heroin and 2 or 3 ounces of cocaine. We dumped 1 ounce down the toilet, Eric and Dwayne and me, all three of us, dumped it down the toilet just to see it go, you know. Got all paranoid and saying, we shouldn't be doing this, you know. No, and he had another one saved for the road.
1: By the end of the Layla sessions, these escalating addictions had even led Atlantic Records president Ahmet Ertegun to intervene in an attempt to shake Clapton and the band out of their collective stupor.
2: He come in after it was all over and had a little chat with Eric and me about, you know, he said that he had seen Ray go down that road. He was concerned. I mean, this is after we'd already recorded, you know. He tried to intervene in that. He didn't want Eric to go down that road, but he did. He was already on the way. We were already going down that road. You can't stop a junkie, you know. Only death stops a junkie, you know, unless he stops himself.
1: These problems came to a head when Derek and the Dominoes reconvened in early 1971 to work on their second album. Despite the band's promise and talent, their addictions were out of control, and the session

0: sessions were never completed.
1: They were all taking really heavy drugs, and eventually that catches up with you. They worked reasonably hard in America, and they had a break, which was around Christmas time, 1970. They came back to the UK in the early part of 71 with a view of getting together writing material for the second album. That took a bit longer than planned, and they then played on Bobby Whitlock's first solo album at Olympic Studio, which kind of almost dovetailed with sessions for the second Domino's album. But there was a lot of paranoia at that point. There were problems with money. One of the things was Jim Gordon had bought himself a brand new Ferrari, and all of a sudden people were saying, well, he's obviously earning more money than me. When in reality, actually, Jim Gordon was getting royalties for all his session work back in the States. So, you know, he could easily afford to buy a brand new car. But it did cause this sort of paranoia amongst other band members, thinking, well, how can he afford that and I can't? He's obviously getting paid more than me. And this was all to do with the drugs, basically.
2: Paranoia, drugs. It was just, it wasn't a productive. There was a lot of that stuff I didn't even want on. I didn't want to play on it because it was just too much. It was Jim trying to outdo Eric and Eric trying to outdo Jim. It was like this war going on. It had some kind of personal conflict between the two of them. Couldn't figure it out. Jim Gordon was just totally wrapped up in himself, and had that band, had it not dissolved then, it was going to sooner than later, because I couldn't have it with Jim Gordon anymore. Typically, it went up to the zenith, and as everything else began its decline, you know, bit by bit by bit by bit by bit, it was over. Just like Delaney and Bonnie and Friends, bit by bit by bit, it was over. Derek and the Dominoes, bit by bit by bit, you know, everything started imploding and falling apart. Pretty amazing, you know, and it was all due to drugs and alcohol.

0: just had a flaming row, and I said, that's it, finish, goodbye, everybody, I'm going home, I'm not working anymore. And I took a 3-year holiday.
1: Yet Clapton's reaction to the failed Domino sessions was no holiday, but a prolonged period in exile. Having seen his latest musical project implode, and having been spurned by Patty Harrison after he played her the Layla album, on which he had laid bare his most intimate feelings for her,

0: Ben retired to his Hurtwood Edge mansion, defeated and wounded. Despite making a one-off public appearance at George Harrison's concert for Bangladesh in August 71, for the best part of 2 years, he hid away with his girlfriend, Alice Ormsby Gore, incapacitated by his addiction.
1: I got my Daytona, and I went up there and banged on the door, and I took two bottles of Dom Perignon, and one for him, one for me, and he wouldn't come to the door, and so I sit out there and honk my horn, and drank my bottle of champagne, and honked my horn and waited and waited and said, come out of that house, man. What are you doing up in there? Finally, he did come out, and he was in like a tattered bathrobe and fingernails real long. He looked like what I would imagine Howard Hughes to look like, you know. And he looked and he said, that's a nice car, man. He didn't know. He said, where'd you get the money for that? He didn't even know that we, you know, he hadn't been reading the papers, you know. He didn't know we had a record that shipped gold. He didn't know that. And Stiggy wasn't giving him any money. He cut him off, all right? And rightfully so. You know, he had his artist was going downhill. He wound up taking him a 2-year hiatus. You know, I didn't know if he was going to ever come out of there or not, you know.
0: Despite the concern of colleagues and friends for his well-being, this self-imposed exile went strangely unreported in the music press. The artist formerly known as God had disappeared, but his absence was not as newsworthy as it once would have been.
2: I would like to sit here and say that during that period of 1971, 74, whatever it was, we were all sitting around saying, come back, Eric, where are you? The world's not the same without you. But that's not my recollection. In a way, Clapton's desire for anonymity kind of worked. He breaks up Cream, brief dalliance with Blind Faith, then he buries himself in Delaney and Bonnie's backing band. He hides behind this Derek and the Dominoes name. Who or what is that? There's a very low-key debut album under his own name, admittedly. But he was probably quite successful in removing himself from the front line. And I don't quite know how he did it, because you know, when Dylan did it, there was intense speculation and interest in what was going on. Where was he? What was he up to? You can't imagine McCartney being able to do it. On the other hand, I suppose Lennon did do it a little bit later in New York when he becomes the house husband and so on. But it's quite a clever thing to do. And so perhaps that's why. It wasn't that we didn't notice his absence, it was just we accepted his absence.
0: Yet when he finally did return to the stage, with two shows at the Rainbow Theatre in January 1973, his re-emergence was a cause for celebration. The concerts were the brainchild of a concerned Pete Townshend, one of the few friends Clapton had admitted into his secluded world, originally to work on the tapes from the aborted Derek and the Dominoes sessions. The father of Clapton's partner, Alice Ormsby Gore, was Lord Harlech, a Tory peer involved in organising a series of events to commemorate Britain's entry into the common market. Townshend suggested to Harlech that a Clapton concert as part of these celebrations may bring his future son-in-law out of isolation. And once Clapton agreed, an all-star band was formed to back him, including Townshend, Steve Winwood, Rick Gretsch and Ronnie Wood.
3: That basically brought Eric back into the public eye, but it was really way too soon. He wasn't ready emotionally or physically to really go back into the public eye.

0: he felt he wasn't ready. But he felt obliged after everybody had put in so much effort. I think the rehearsals were basically about 2 months, I think. They not constantly, but on and off for 2 months. They took place at Ronnie Wood's home, and then moved, in the final stages, moved to the Guildford Civic Hall. So Eric really felt obliged to appear, because a lot of people were very concerned about what was happening to him, and they really wanted him back on the stage, so he really felt obliged to do it. But he knew he wasn't actually ready to come back at that point. But it did give him some confidence, and I think it also showed him how much love, if you like, there was out there for him, and that people had missed him. So I think that kind of encouraged him to hopefully get off heroin once and for all and make a comeback.
1: It took another year before that finally occurred. While RSO issued a live album of the concerts in September 1973, the company desperate to make returns from an absentee artist, Clapton himself began serious treatment for his heroin addiction. By March 1974, a successfully recovering Clapton had Robert Stigwood call producer Tom Dowd to book sessions at Criteria Studios in Miami. The catalyst for his return to recording had been Domino's bassist Carl Radel, who had formed a band with fellow Tulsa musicians Dick Sims and Jamie Oldacre, and had sent their work to Clapton during his exile.
0: He really loved the guys from Oklahoma, and there was a sound attached to that whole scene there. And what had happened is, when he was at home in seclusion, Carl Radel had stayed in touch with Eric and was basically sending him tapes of what he was doing at the time. And he was playing with Jamie Oldacre and Dick Sims. And these guys had a particular sound, which you could call the Tulsa sound. So that really is what Eric based 461 Ocean Boulevard on, that kind of groove.
2: I remember listening to the cassette on my big Altex and plugging in my guitar to an amplifier and playing along with it, you know. And I did that for about 3 days, really loud. And I remember, you know, it was like I was playing again.
1: With the three Tulsa musicians booked to join the sessions, when Clapton first arrived at Criteria, he was on his own. Here he came into contact with the Criteria House Band, a collection of local studio musicians, including young guitarist George Terry, who would soon become part of a new ensemble.
3: I was in there, set up. We had the band set up. We were playing and jamming. I was on a break, so I was sitting on the sofa, and I had a little Rickenbacker guitar, and I'm sitting back. And it's an electric guitar, but I'm playing it, and it's like unplugged, and I'm just having fun. And I'm on the sofa, and Eric comes in. And the first thing he does, he looks at me and he says, "Oh, I really like that guitar." He says, "A friend of mine's got one like it, and a really good guitar." And I said, "Oh, you like it?" I said, "Well, so you want to try it out?" And I took it off and let him look at it. He noodled with it, gave it back, and said, "Oh." I said, "Well, nice seeing you again. You know, what you in town for?" Because I'd seen him during the Derek and the Domino days. So he says, "Well, I came into town and I'm going to sit with Tommy Dowd." And he brought in, I think, some 8-track tapes that they're going to transfer to the 16 or 24 track. And he was going to noodle with them and mix with them and goof off. And so he was just there for that. So as time went on, I guess a day or two went by, I'd see him every day going in and out. And he got a little bored and would sit on the sofa with me. So I'd say, "Well, if you want to play or something, I got this little house kind of band here that we do, that's the session band. If you want to sit and play, you know, I got a spare guitar, just come on in." And that's how things started. And before I know it, Tommy's in the room, in the control room, kind of looking out through the glass. I found out that the red bulb in the record light had been unscrewed. So Tommy had some tape running, and then Robert Stigwood came in. And then pretty soon, I guess the next day, the Tulsa Boys came in, which is Jamie Oldacre and Dickie Sims and Carl Radel.

0: While the Tulsa musicians replaced the studio rhythm section, Terry was asked to become a part of the new recording band. The final addition to this ensemble was Yvonne Elliman, a young vocalist who had risen to fame playing Mary Magdalene in the stage and film versions of the musical Jesus Christ Superstar. An unlikely candidate for Clapton's band, she was the wife of the head of RSO Records, Bill Oakes, and was brought into the Miami sessions by Robert Stigwood, who was behind these stage and screen productions.
1: Yvonne was put into the mix. She fit in really well. She's like one of the boys. You know, she wasn't too feminine about anything. You know, she had a potty mouth just like everybody else at the time. So she fit in really well, and she had a nice deep voice.

0: I'd really never thought of, like Eric in the past was in an all-boy band, but he wasn't in Eric Clapton and his band. He was in Cream or Derek and the Dominoes, and he didn't even want to call it Eric or something. So it was different. It was a good dynamic to start with, and I don't know if Eric planned it or if it was Robert Stigwood that wanted to interject it, but it did work out well.
1: As sessions got underway, this new band found themselves jamming for hours and feeling out new material, both in Criteria and at their rented house, 461 Ocean Boulevard. Although the studio had been booked for this comeback record, Clapton had written very little during his period in isolation and had no real idea of what he was actually coming back with.
0: He never came prepared with songs. He would just come, we would jam, a song would come out of thin air. He'd maybe play a riff of something he heard the other day or something he played 20 years ago or something he wanted to. He would jam on it for a while and eventually we'd come up with whatever the song was going to be. As far as a vision of how the songs went or how the instruments were or what the styles of music that we were going about, I don't think he had a vision at all. I think he just came and the band just brought out whatever he had hidden in his brain at the time, and we'd get it in bits and pieces. And eventually, as days went by, things would gel into tunes, and then we'd just see if the tunes fit together, that would string together as make a record.
1: Of all the songs the band worked on,

at it like I'm presenting him a song. I'm presenting him different things for him to noodle with. You know, here's a guitar, have some fun, you know, see if you like playing around this. So I think he was at the Thunderbird Hotel or something. And he took the record and he went and listened to it for a day or two, and he came back and he goes, oh, he says, this stuff is incredible. He says, I've never played stuff like that before. Let's goof with it. And I said, well, let's just hit off and let's play that I Shot the Sheriff tune.

0: So I kept pushing I Shot the Sheriff, and Eric liked it, but he was kind of hesitant that he wasn't doing it justice, you know, that kind of thing. I think really the dynamic came down to Tommy Dowd really liking the song, and he would push Eric and say, yeah, Eric, you know, I know George brought the record and all of this and stuff. He says, I know you like the song and I know you want to do it. He says, let's just, you know, I'm going to just roll tape and we'll play something back. And if you really like it, we'll run with it. And he's going to do it whether or not Eric liked it or not, because Robert Stigwood also was going, oh, that's fantastic. That's wonderful. That's wonderful. Eric's never done something like this. This is going to be wonderful.
1: The completed track was rush released as a single barely a month after sessions for the album had ended and became an immediate hit, reaching the top 10 in the UK and topping the Billboard charts in the US. Despite his initial reservations about its authenticity, the single's success not only firmly announced Clapton's return from the wilderness, but also introduced reggae music to a mainstream audience.
2: Clapton's cover of I Shot the Sheriff is undeniably significant in giving reggae music a level of credibility. It's also a very natural thing in a way, because Bob Marley's music, under the tutelage of Chris Blackwell, is moving more towards a mainstream rock reggae sound. So Clapton approaches it, having been prompted by George Terry, from the other angle, really, and incorporates this reggae song into his rock shtick.

Clapton has this fear that he's searching for his own musical identity, and is he stealing other people's all the time? Because he's come out of this background in soaking himself in the blues, which is the music of sharecroppers in the Mississippi Delta. Now, is he hijacking the music of Rastafarians in Trenchtown, Kingston, Jamaica? You can understand why he was concerned about this. But it does not sound like cod reggae. It sounds to me far more real, and it has far more of the genuine spirit of what Marley and the Wailers were doing than if you jump two or three years on to the kind of pop reggae of Sting and the Police, for example.

0: kind of hit the mark there. You know, I think his version of the song, this is an example, I think, of Clapton singing at its best. You know, he's not trying to be Bob Marley there. You know, but he sings it himself and gets at some of the pain and struggle in the song in his own voice at the same time as, you know, bringing forward to a mass audience, you know, a music that really only, you know, a kind of only elite following was aware of at that point in the U.S. anyway. It was a big hit. It worked well for what it was. And I think it opened a door to people who were curious into a whole world of music that that many people are still really crazy about.
1: In July 1974, the album 461 Ocean Boulevard was released and introduced a very different Eric Clapton to a highly receptive audience. Reaching number 3 in the UK album charts and number 1 in the US, it was a commercial triumph. Yet its relaxed, down-tempo feel and its pop sensibility led to criticisms in the rock press that Clapton's work was too laid back.
2: 461 Ocean Boulevard is a fabulous record. I thought at the time, and I still do, that it was the best record Eric Clapton had made up until that point in time. And the reason I held that view was because it's so laid back. It was so comfortable in its own skin. The fact that it didn't have these great long guitar solos and drum solos, and the fact that it was tight, concise songs, even if some of them are covers.

Shot the Sheriff was, I think, you know, successful in just about every regard. I mean, I think it was a great song in and of itself. Even if you had no idea what reggae was, it just sounded different. You know, its rhythms were a little different, you know. And I think Clapton really kind

This was a record that reflected what was happening in other areas of music at that time, whether it was the reggae cover, the kind of J.J. Cale southern influence. Again, the George Harrison influence is in there on the songwriting. And all of these come together in this very warm, mellow sound that has a groove at the same time, and fabulous record. I can understand why this is, what, 1974. You know, there are still people who are still grieving, mourning over the demise of Cream 6 years earlier. But, you know, that's their problem, not Eric's.

Clapton got interested in the idea of being a pop star at that point. You know, that maybe is a little bit reductive as kind of phrasing, but I think, you know, the idea that you could write songs, go out and perform them, a lot of people would like them, was something that, you know, he began to understand was something that was within his grasp. He wanted to make music that, you know, when people hear as laid back, you know, I mean, I think he would hear as kind of song-oriented, you know, not pyrotechnical, but musicianship in the service of, you know, what the songs are about. And, you know, from that standpoint, I think, you know, 461 Ocean Boulevard was a very satisfying record, you know. It's not a great masterpiece. It's not Layla. But, you know, for somebody who, you know, had been away for a while and came back with it, it had a kind of assurance to it. And one element of the assurance was, you know, I don't need to be blowing you away every 20 minutes with some crazy solo.

There's much for you to do. Only ask and you will get what you're needing. The rest is up to you.

0: Songs like Let It Grow and Get Ready are fantastic songs in anybody's book. But the beauty of the record is, you know, he's also mixing it with these fantastic covers of songs like Motherless Children. I mean, I think that's a brilliant, inventive cover version of an old blues song. And actually, you can look at it and say, oh, he hasn't got enough songs, so he's having to fill the album up with these covers. But I don't see it that way at all. I see this as a strength. It's the combination and the breadth of the material and breathing fresh life into songs that he's loved and taken from elsewhere with his own blossoming compositions as a songwriter. Wonderful combination.
1: As his return had been such a commercial success, after 3 years in seclusion, RSO were now keen to tap Clapton's rediscovered productivity. 2 weeks before the release of 461 Ocean Boulevard, he and the band hit the road, first in Europe and then in the US. And although he had recovered from his heroin addiction, new problems surfaced.
2: Although Eric was off heroin, the pressure straight away was on again. Here he was committed to do an album and then to do a tour. So alcohol replaced heroin. And this became the next major problem in Eric's life.
1: The shows reflected this, with drunken revelry a key part of the act. The band were successfully fusing as a unit, however, and their performances were widely praised, although Clapton's new role as frontman often led him to push George Terry into the spotlight for the highly anticipated guitar solos.
3: Eric was actually very preoccupied. He's the main singer now. He's the guy, Eric Clapton and his band. You know, it's not Eric Clapton and the Honeybees or something, you know, we're a part of the deal. It's and his band, so he's the center stage. He now has to be the lead singer. He's got to carry the songs. So he's got it in his brain, well, I'm singing, and he's concentrating on his singing and his pitch and his tone and whatever, got to remember the lyrics, all of that. And when you do that, and all of a sudden it's like, oh, I got this solo to do. And a lot of times he'd point at me and go, take the solo. And I would take one on stage and do that, but I wouldn't do too long a one. And I'd look back at him and I'd go, it's your turn. And then a couple of times we actually got on almost a tiff on stage because he'd say, take the solo. And I'd go, no, you're the leader, go, it's your turn. You know, and he'd be back to the audience, you know, looking at me. I go, no, turn around and have fun. I got your back. If you break a string, I got your back.

0: Yeah, do it. So, we, you know, he'd yell at me a couple of times after that on the bus. You know, and when I point at you and, you and I say take a solo, rip a solo off. That means that I'm tired or whatever. Just go do it.
1: The commercial success of the album and the turnout of the live shows indicated that with this new direction, Clapton had found a wider audience. And immediately after the tour ended, studio time was booked to record a follow-up to 461 Ocean Boulevard. Despite the pressure, Clapton himself was a changed man. Not only had he successfully returned to music with a new band behind him, he had also won over Patty Harrison. Having amicably split from her husband George, she had joined Clapton on his US tour, and the longing and frustration that had inspired the Layla album were now at an end. In August 1974, at the suggestion of producer Tom Dowd, sessions began in a new and exotic location, Dynamic Sound Studios in Kingston, Jamaica, where the band soaked up the culture that had inspired I Shot the Sheriff.
0: I remember when we went there, what we did first off is pretty much hung out at the beach, took in the island a little bit, and then we went to the studio, kind of saw a little of the history of the studio that was there and the kind of songs that went down. We had some visits, you know, Peter Tosh came by with his Cloud of Smoke, and that was definitely an influence, because if you sit in a room and you can't see 2 feet in front of you, I mean, there's definitely some kind of contact thing going on. Eric was able to sit and mingle in with the guests that came in, and we were able to get that kind of atmosphere. And then we would have those days where nobody's around and even Eric doesn't show up because he'd had those late nights and he wasn't coming in and I was there early, and we would actually play a track that he wasn't even on, and it would be a peppy track. And then the next day, when the smoke clears, we actually can lay it down for real.
1: The surroundings also inspired George Terry to do some writing of his own, and he contributed both the concept and the lyrics for a sequel to I Shot the Sheriff, Don't Blame Me.
0: I talked to Tommy Dowd, and Tommy and I sat over a bottle of Chateau Latour, and we were talking about, well, you know, I Shot the Sheriff, we're coming off the ride of that, and it's great, but nobody understood quite what it was about. What's the point of I Shot the Sheriff? What is he singing about? What's this thing about this bucket? It goes down to the well and the bottom's dropping out. What the hell is this? And I said, well, you know, let's just write some kind of sequel-y thing where you can explain things, and I don't care if it's a Jamaican culture or not, I'm going to make something up. So I sat, you know, for a day or two just writing a story. And I wrote a story about Mr. Grant's the deputy, and he's a friend, and you go to the well with the bucket because that's where you put the ganja, and it went down and you hid it in the well, and if the bucket fell out, you'd lose your stash or whatever the deal. And he didn't shoot the deputy because the deputy was his friend, but Sheriff John Brown was after him, you know, and John Brown didn't know about the deputy being in on it, you know. I thought, oh, this is good. You know, I watch movies, I can get a plot down. So I had all this thing scripted out, and I handed it to Tommy first. Tommy looked at it, and he goes, oh, that's wonderful, this is great, you know, give this to Eric. So I went, and I at that time, you know, we were still, you know, having friendly things about songwriting. I said, well, I got these lyrics, and Tommy thought it was a good idea to explain what happened to the story of I Shot the Sheriff, and I wrote this little story, and check it out and see what you think. Very next day, he had this little song.

he said, well, I'll kind of like moan, kind of sing it like I'm in jail. You know, I didn't do it, you know, that kind of thing. I said, I said it's all fine with me. I said, you write something, you want to record it, it's great. It was just a song idea, just a bunch of lyrics a minute ago. So if we come up with something terrific.

0: but I was told by Roger Forrester, Eric's manager, don't present any more songs to Eric. Don't show him any more songs. So I was forbidden to show any more stuff.
1: After completing the album, Clapton was informed that a return to the UK in 1975 would see him enter into the country's top tax bracket. And so his sun-bleached sabbatical continued as he and Patti took up residence on Paradise Island in the Bahamas. As Clapton settled into a life of luxury and heavy drinking in the Caribbean, in March 1975, There's One in Every Crowd was released. Without a hit single to boost its sales, the LP failed to reach the top 10 in either the UK or the US, and the mellow and undemanding approach of the album led even long-term Clapton advocates in the rock press to dismiss it as unambitious and lethargic.
2: My own take on There's One in Every Crowd is that I have no objection to that kind of music per se. It doesn't move me when Eric does it. That's the honest truth. I just think it sounds lazy. It just sounds too comfortable, there's an awful lot of music made in the first half of the 70s, which is just, what you might call kind of crony-ish music, just people kind of having a good time together in the studio, just sort of chilling out, laying back, Hawaiian shirt music. And Eric is an absolute sort of exemplar of that. And it's not to say there aren't moments that aren't pleasurable, but you listen through the whole way through an album like that and you're just left sort of snoozing, actually.

0: He certainly just sort of sank into a kind of alcoholic fog for a few years there. So sort of good time alcoholic fog. It was obviously more comfortable than heroin addiction and just hiding away from the world, you know, but it was still, well, it wasn't Layla. That's all you can really say. And it wasn't Crossroads Live at the Fillmore. And it was sort of Eric shying away from the power and intensity of that kind of music.
1: It's often maligned, that album. I think unjustly. There are some good compositions. It was a difficult album to make because of Eric's condition. A lot of the vocals had to be redone later on in Miami.

I think There's One in Every Crowd is a great record. Is it as good as 461 Ocean Boulevard? I don't know. It kind of feels like a part two, but that's inevitable because it came after 461 Ocean Boulevard. So if Ocean Boulevard showed us a new Eric Clapton, then by the time There's One in Every Crowd comes along, it's not new, it's the second episode. That doesn't mean it's a lesser record. What I love about that record, again, is the combination of material on there. I mean, I love the reggae track, Don't Blame Me. Clapton doesn't like it, apparently, and says it's terrible and inauthentic and whatever. Sounds great to me. You know, there's some fabulous covers on there, like The Sky Is Crying and We've Been Told Jesus Is Coming Soon. That's a wonderful track. No, this is a really fine record in my book. Yeah.

I mean, he's growing as a songwriter, just in terms of the volume of songs he's producing. You know, there's two or three on Ocean Boulevard, there's four or five or whatever on this record. So you can see the growth there. And okay, he hasn't got enough of his own songs to fill a record, but it doesn't matter because he's got this great hinterland of material that he's absorbed, you know, whether it's from the Mississippi Delta or J.J. Cale and his good old boys in Tulsa. And Clapton brings that to the table. And he not only puts himself into it, but he takes this music to people who perhaps haven't heard it before. God.

I don't actually think when There's One in Every Crowd came out, I'd heard Blind Willie Johnson's 1928 version of We've Been Told Jesus Is Coming Soon. So first thing I did when I got that record was I went to Dobell's, the kind of jazz, blues and folk emporium par excellence in central London, and found the 1928 recording. Wow.

0: in the year of 19. Clapton genuinely wanted people to hear his version, and then I don't think he minded if people heard his version and then went back to the original and said, "It's quite good, Eric, but it's not as good as the original." I don't think he cared about that. I think he got a genuine thrill from actually leading people back to the original source of this music.
1: After the release of the album, the relentless schedule continued, with a lengthy US tour commencing in June 75. This was complemented by the release of a live album, EC Was Here, highlighting Clapton's growing confidence as a frontman and the band's development as an integrated unit. During the recording of There's One in Every Crowd, Clapton had introduced another female singer into the fold, Marcy Levy. And for the 75 shows, he was keen to spotlight individual band members, with both Yvonne Elliman and George Terry delivering solo vocals, and the entire group were presented as unique talents rather than a cast of anonymous backing musicians.
2: When Eric went out on the road in the 70s, it was always billed as Eric Clapton and his band, and that was very much what he wanted, and I think he achieved that. I don't think many people just saw it as a bunch of sort of faceless musicians. He was with them a long time, and as a unit, they became very, very tight.

0: one thing that's remarkable in the 70s is Eric would really mix the set list up every night, which is not something he does that often these days. But back then he did, which I think shows how tight the band were. And at any given moment, they could go off in a different direction and sort of have a quick jam or whatever. And they were really totally together. In my opinion, one of the best bands he's ever had.
1: Trying to create this balance between being a genuine band and doing what Delaney had pushed him to do, you know, maximise your God-given gift before God takes it away. So you have a duty to your muse, if you like, to be writing the songs, to be singing the songs, and to be leading the band. So what I hear is him trying to strike this balance, and maybe more so live, where he could push other people forward on stage, like George Terry and like the female backing singers.

that's a balance. I think it is quite successful. It's a difficult thing to do, not least because on one level it's not a genuine band. And what I mean by that is they are all hired hands. They're actually all being paid a salary by E. Clapton.

0: We all got along. We all knew what we liked. The band dynamic was great. The dynamic between Eric and the band, we got closer in the beginning and then a little further apart later because Eric wouldn't hang out as much with the band afterwards. He would be separated and into some other thing, especially when Patty would come along for some of the tours. Of course, he'd want to spend time with her, and she's not one to hang out with the boys a whole lot, although she did, and we had some wonderful parties and times. But he would be more off on his own doing a few things. And then we would have our times where we would get together as a band in some suite where everybody would be there. Eric would be there, and the bar would be open, and we'd have a box guitar on a sofa, and Eric could go over and mess with it, and then he'd go off do something, I'd go over and mess with it, and then even Dickie or somebody would go over and play with it. And we'd have a pool table, or we'd have a foosball table, or something going on. So we had a good dynamic with the band.
1: Touring continued throughout 1975, and although There's One in Every Crowd and standalone single Knocking on Heaven's Door failed to set the charts alight, as a live attraction, Clapton and his band proved immensely popular. At the start of the following year, with Tom Dowd now contractually unavailable to act as producer, sessions began for a new album at Shangri-La Studios in California. These facilities were purpose-built for Clapton's great inspiration, the band, and the resulting album, No Reason to Cry, would see him finally collaborating with the ensemble he had tried to join back in 1968. Over the three-month recording process, Clapton bonded in particular with singer and multi-instrumentalist Richard Manuel.
2: He had this amazing power of to move you with his music and with his voice and with his presence even, you know, that I suppose it's just that thing of if he came into a room, you just felt very drawn to the amount of energy there was in this guy that was, you know, he was very shaky and he was very fragile and scared, and that sometimes in some reverse way that had a lot of power that drew you and attracted you.

0: Despite finally bringing Clapton together with the inspiration for his change in musical direction, the sessions themselves were chaotic, and the band were no longer the driven musical pioneers that they once had been.
1: By the time Eric hooks up again with the band, which is, you know, we're now talking, you know, the 8 years after he first met them in Woodstock, they're in a very different place and a much less happy place. The only really together member of the group, Robbie Robertson, has already got an exit strategy and he's already scheming up the last waltz, which Eric will be part of. But he's had enough of trying to herd these cats. These are good time guys, you know, brilliant musicians, brilliant singers, but not exactly possessed of a Puritan work ethic. And all, you know, saddled with alcohol and drug problems to a greater or lesser degree. And Shangri-La Studios, which becomes this sort of studio come clubhouse for the band, you know, is one of those sort of archetypal mid-70s sort of hubs of decadence and just total sort of degeneracy, really. You know, there's just there's a lot of cocaine, there's a lot of alcohol, there's a lot of beautiful fucked up women and the Pacific Ocean outside the windows. It's, from one perspective, it's paradise. From another, it's hell on earth, really. It's Hollywood Babylon. It's not a healthy environment, really, for anybody.
0: The sessions involved a number of artists dropping by to party at this clubhouse, including Bob Dylan, Ringo Starr, Van Morrison and Ronnie Wood. And although some of these contributed to Clapton's album, initially there was no producer assigned to bring order to the chaos. Yet for Clapton's band members, this was a once-in-a-lifetime opportunity to work with an assortment of the most revered musicians in the world.
2: For me, it was a ton of fun. I loved making that record. It was terrific. Even though we had all these wonderful superstar artists that came, they came without their bands. They came on their own. So we saw Bob Dylan, it was just Bob. We are still the band. Van Morrison, we're still the band. Even Ronnie Wood, I don't even know if he made the record, if he actually played a guitar part, but if he did and it made it, it was still the core band was the band. We weren't replaced by anybody. It was a great time, you know. Whenever somebody comes and sits in with you that does what they do as an artist, they just sit right in. It's as if we're their band as well. And it just fell together. I didn't see a problem with it. Nobody in the band had a problem with anybody sitting in. It was all fun. And it was a real highlight for me because I got to actually play live with all these people that I'd only known their records or things before that, or casually met them in a hallway in a recording studio.
0: With the band's producer, Rob Fabroni, enlisted to commandeer the sessions, the album was finally completed by spring 1976. Upon its release in August, No Reason to Cry proved a moderate commercial success. The album's fortunes aided by single Hello, Old Friend, the first of Clapton's compositions to make an impact on the US charts. Yet again, the LP received an overwhelmingly negative critical reception, many disappointed with the final product given the caliber of the artists involved.

Well, I think for all the star power on No Reason to Cry, I mean, it wasn't an album that really made much of an impact. And, you know, there was a sense in which I think, you know, it kind of was less than the sum of its parts. I mean, the hope that, you know, a collaboration with Dylan and members of the band and all this other business, which was in many ways, you know, Clapton's great dream, was something that just never really came together on the album. You know, it had its moments. I mean, the version of Double Trouble, you know, an Otis Rush song on there, you know, has some bite to it. But, you know, the album never really, either emotionally or commercially, really made that much of an impact. They wake at night for some love, just so troubled. Can't get a job, laid off and I'm having double trouble. Hey, hey, to make it, you've got to try.

Eric's drinking like a fish. Richard Manuel of the band is drinking like a whale. And I think nobody cares anymore. It's just like, let's have a good time and another toot and another bottle of Jack Daniels. You know, it just feels like that to me. It's not dreadful. There are moments where it sounds like the band, but it's like the ghost of the band.

0: still sounds in places like on Beautiful Thing, on Sign Language, on All Our Past Times. It does sound like some marriage of Clapton and the band. I think, you know, Eric's singing in place on the album is certainly very influenced by Richard Manuel. You know, you have to grant that, I think.
1: You can argue that No Reason to Cry suffers from this surfeit of superstars and becomes this indulgent jam, but it's not a view I would subscribe to. I think it's another great record. I think it's a record of Clapton deriving huge enjoyment from people that working with people he admires and respects. The opening track that Rick Danko wrote, Beautiful Thing, fabulous track. You've got Dylan on there as well, sharing the vocals on this fantastic song, Sign Language. Isn't that great? Isn't that something we should celebrate? Eric Clapton.

0: This is one of the great unrecorded Dylan songs. I didn't see it as this superstar jam indulgence. I saw it as a record of great songs and some people who I really admired, in addition to admiring Eric Clapton, were on it too, which was great.
1: Just before the album's release, Clapton and his band embarked on a UK tour. Since his return to the spotlight, Clapton's dependence on alcohol had been steadily getting stronger. And during the 1976 shows, he was often inebriated, although this rarely affected his musical performances.
2: If you went to the shows, yes, you could tell that he was drunk. But the thing I never actually understood, it just didn't seem to affect the way he played. And also, maybe it's because of my age at the time, you know, I would have been around 20 perhaps. It wasn't important. I have a feeling that if it was to happen today, for example, somebody of sort of his stature, I think people would be absolutely shocked. You know, I think it would be probably seen as being highly unprofessional and so on and so forth. But back in the 70s, I think, you know, most of the crowd was sort of quite, you know, drunk anyway. And it just seemed to be part of the whole culture there.
1: Yet during a show at Birmingham's Odeon Theatre on August the 5th, 1976, that all changed. During a drunken rant between songs, Clapton expressed his support for the controversial political figure Enoch Powell, who in the late 1960s had risen to prominence with an inflammatory speech against the Labour government's Race Relations Act, in which he declared that Britain's post-war immigration policies would lead to violence.
3: We must be mad, literally mad, as a nation, to be permitting the annual inflow of some 50,000 dependents who are, for the most part, the material of the future growth of the immigrant-descended population. It is like watching a nation busily engaged in heaping up its own funeral pyre.
1: Since this speech, Powell had become a figurehead for nationalists and far-right groups, preaching a Keep Britain White agenda. And Clapton's explicit support for him implied that he himself sympathised with these racist sentiments.
0: Enoch Powell at this time is like the lost leader of a right-wing conservative party of your nightmares. He is very vocal, very visible. He's had this role for a number of years, ever since he was forced to resign from the Conservative front bench because of quite extreme views he'd expressed on immigration. He is still, by the mid-1970s, a kind of hero to a certain kind of racist right that exists on the fringes of the Tory party, in the National Front, and so on and so forth. So for Clapton at this point in time, to quote Enoch Powell approvingly, is highly inflammatory. This is Eric Clapton, who has perhaps done more than anybody else apart from John Mayall in British music to open our ears to black music, to the music of the Mississippi Delta, which came out of slavery and sharecropping and segregation and all of these indignities that were heaped on the heads of black Southern workers. And here he is standing before us at a rock concert, telling us that immigration in Britain is out of hand and Enoch Powell is the man, and you know, we should shut the doors and not let all these people into our green and pleasant land. This is deeply shocking. I mean, I don't know how it played in America, where they wouldn't probably

0: probably know who Enoch Powell was. But in terms of British music fans, I mean, it could have finished him. I mean, in a way, it did for a while. The backlash was enormous, and rightly so.
1: Almost overnight, Clapton had become a pariah in the UK, and a music press already underwhelmed by his recent output now turned ferociously on this once revered artist. Yet even as the Rock Against Racism campaign was formed in Britain in response to this drunken rant, some of his band were totally unaware of the gravity of his comments. And despite pressure from journalists, Clapton himself refused to capitulate and simply focused on the tour at hand.
2: He never had to apologize for anything or even explain himself, because if he said something to the group and I was there, I said, you know, I don't really care, Eric, it doesn't matter. So you can say anything you want and you can, you know, whatever the case may be. As soon as it interferes with the music and it interferes with my job, what I'm doing here and how I feel with the band and how we get along, then I'll open my mouth. But right now it's like, I really don't care. Let's just continue on and tune your guitar, please.
0: What I regret is that he's never apologized for it. And I've interviewed him. I've got enormous time and respect for him. And he's a fascinating interviewee and courteous and polite. And he thinks hard and deeply about your questions before he answers them. But he refused to apologize. And I've asked him twice. What he said to me, he said, you know, look at the music that I love. Look at the music that I've played over the years, the blues. How could someone like me ever be a racist? I'm not a racist. It's outrageous that people accuse me of racism. Well, in that case, Eric, how about saying, yeah, I said a very stupid thing and I've regretted it ever since? He hasn't said that.
1: Although his reputation was dented in the UK, in late 1976, Clapton and his band began the US leg of their tour. And audiences oblivious to the controversy in his homeland flocked to the shows, which included a performance at the band's farewell concert, The Last Waltz. After a brief respite, the following May, Clapton entered Olympic Studios in London to record the follow-up to No Reason to Cry with noted producer Glyn Johns. Working under a stricter regime than he had previously been accustomed to, the sessions produced Clapton's most alluring composition to date, Wonderful Tonight.
3: I don't have the capability intellectually to write anything political or topical. I don't, you know, in fact, I don't even look at the papers except for the back page, you know, the sports part. I mean, the rest of it for me is, it doesn't represent reality at all. But, so for me it's all romance. That's usually the spark of any song I write. It's about the way I feel about a certain woman at a certain time.

One of the things about Clapton's ballad songwriting is Clapton's ballad singing. I think he's a very good singer of ballads. I mean, I think his voice lends itself, you know, precisely because it's not, you know, the kind of big, strong, you know, bluesy voice that maybe he wished he had. There's a kind of intimacy and a vulnerability to it. I think that lends itself to ballads, and that lends itself also to a certain kind of emotional thing, I think, that exists within Clapton. A willingness to just kind of really let his desire show and let his weakness be available to him as an artist and to you as a listener. I think there's something that's very compelling about that.

0: brings together all of the things that he's learnt about songcraft. Because, you know, I see this period of Clapton's career as him embarking on an education, really. He suddenly becomes interested in songs, and then he spends several years kind of deconstructing it and working out how you do it, how you fit the bridge and the chorus together. And, you know, I mean, he is learning a craft. And so all of these different aspects of this musical education in the craft of songwriting come together, I think, on Wonderful Tonight.
1: Issued in November 1977, the album Slow Hand, propelled by Wonderful Tonight and the top five US hit Lay Down Sally, became Clapton's most successful release yet in the US, a triple platinum record that peaked at number two in the Billboard charts. Yet his commercial stock was hitting an all-time low in the UK, where at the start of his solo career, singles like the Dylan cover Knocking on Heaven's Door had been hits in Britain, yet had failed to chart in the US. This trend had reversed, and both the singles and the album were all but ignored by British record buyers. Where the market for rock had remained undisrupted in America, on the other side of the Atlantic, music was going through a seismic shift in 1977, and artists like Clapton were coming under fire. Punk rock had exploded, and its revolutionary fervour in part explained the disappointing sales of the Slow Hand LP, which failed to reach the UK top 20.
2: Punk definitely had an effect on Eric's sales in the UK. The punk movement basically wiped pretty much any sort of act like Eric, you know, out, basically. You had a lot of great bands, the Racing Cars, for example. They were just starting to be popular. And again, they almost disappeared overnight. So it was something that mainstream rock artists, which Eric was at that point, were really, certainly in, as far as the UK fan base was concerned, was sort of seen as old hat.
0: By the late 70s, Clapton is still selling a lot of records in America, but his fortunes are dramatically in decline in the UK. Now, it's tempting to say that he's one of the dinosaurs that punk has swept away. But if you say that, you then have to look at artists like Fleetwood Mac and the Eagles, who are still selling millions of records. They haven't been swept away by punk. So why should Eric Clapton be swept away by it? I think the answer is far more to do with there is still a huge backlash, and rightly so, from the Enoch Powell incident.
1: Whatever the reasons for his commercial decline in the UK, unlike many of his peers, Clapton wasn't interested in engaging with the punk movement or emulating its sound, and continued to study the art of songwriting.

0: Eric not only liked Don Williams as an artist, he liked him vocally, but he also admired his guitarist, a guy called Danny Flowers. Both Don Williams and Danny Flowers, you know, became quite a big influence there for a while with Eric, and the way he approached his guitar playing and the way he approached songwriting, which actually says a lot for the direction Eric was kind of going in. And Backless is probably more in Don Williams' direction than Slowhand was.
1: With Slowhand selling strongly in the US, sessions had been quickly booked in April 1978 at Olympic Studios to record this follow-up. A composition by Williams guitarist Danny Flowers was reworked both by its writer, Clapton, and his band, and would become one of the album's most enduring tracks, Tulsa Time.
2: This is a song dedicated to the musicians in the band, because they're all from Tulsa, and it's called Tulsa Time.

Probably a week before we did that, I got together with Eric and Danny Flowers. And Danny had this rambling rendition of Tulsa Time that that he played, and it, he didn't really have the structure of it down. So I sat in a room, and I think I had the bass on. I was playing Carl's bass at the time, and we were, three of us were sitting there, and I kind of structured the way that the record would go, and then we had that that riff that goes in it, and I think it's that double riff that goes down, and Eric would play it, and the bass would play it, and I go, yeah, that's going to be one of the hooks in the band, so we want to get that in the song here, here, and here, so that they hear it, but not too many times. You don't want to burn it out.

0: I think we were in Nashville at the time, and we were in a hotel room up in Eric's suite, and pretty much put that together, did a cassette of it, and then I think we ran down the cassette at the studio, and it became Tulsa Time. And I love that song, and all the Okies love that song, all those Oklahoma boys.
1: The album Backless was released in November 1978 and aided in the US by top 20 hit Promises was another commercial success. Reviews were tepid on both sides of the Atlantic, however, and Clapton himself would later claim that the sessions were a shambles and the final product mediocre.
2: I mean, Backless is not a great record, but I mean, I wouldn't dismiss it. You know, Tulsa Time is on this record, you know, If I Don't Be There By Morning. These are songs that, you know, Clapton still plays, you know, and that, you know, are part of his live repertoire. You know, as an album, you know, was it, you know, one of Clapton's best? Was it something that made a big impact? No, but, you know, it's an album I can listen to. I don't care.

some people dismiss Backless by calling it spineless, and I think today, you know, no record company would have allowed it to go out with that title, because there would have been some smart suit in the marketing department who would have said, hang on, some clever reviewer is going to put a headline on this saying not so much backless as spineless. It's probably one of the weaker 70s albums, but it's not a shambles. It's a decent collection of songs. There's probably far too much drinking going on, so it's less coherent, less focused perhaps than say 461 Ocean Boulevard or even Slow Hand.

0: to me, it is very much a continuation of Slow Hand, although not remotely as successful in terms of the songwriting and so on and so forth. But the American band were kind of nearing the end. You know, I think as a band, they'd been together for, 4 years. And they'd probably gone as far as they could. The only way that Eric ever stays fresh is by changing bands. And he does that, you know, on a regular basis to this day. So I think, you know, that album is kind of him drawing a line under that particular lineup.
1: Yet Clapton didn't make a clean break from this band. It broke apart gradually. After the recording of Slow Hand, Yvonne Elliman had parted company with the ensemble in order to pursue a solo career. And with Backlist complete, Clapton released both Marcy Levy and George Terry from the unit. It was with the core Tulsa band of Carl Radle, Dick Sims and Jamie Oldacre that Clapton embarked on a very unique tour to promote Backlist in late 1978. The group travelled across mainland Europe aboard a three-carriage train, stopping off at various towns and cities to perform shows, and this excursion was captured by documentary filmmaker Rex Pye. Yet the resultant film, Eric Clapton and His Rolling Hotel, was permanently shelved due to its unflattering portrayal of an often inebriated artist.
0: What it was supposed to represent was the first sort of fly-on-the-wall documentary of what it would be like to be on the road with Eric Clapton. And so the idea was great, but of course, when you've got an artist who was in the condition Eric was in, you know, it would show all the warts and the faults. So that was a major problem. 80% of the footage is actually offstage, because the idea was to show Eric behind the scenes and so on and so forth. Some of it is hilarious. I mean, you've got a scene where they're on actually a Belgian

0: Railways train, one of the directors of Belgian Railways, is obviously keen to interview Eric Clapton for the Belgian Railways newsletter. And they, you know, they've got this celebrity on the train. And unfortunately for him, Eric got one of the roadies. And I forget the chap's name now, actually, but he looked very similar to Eric. And then you've got Eric, who brings them drinks and so on and so forth. So this poor chap from Belgian Railways is interviewing this guy, thinking it's Eric Clapton, but it's actually one of the road crew.
1: En quelle année le groupe a été formé?
2: When did you found the group?
1: 1887. Est-ce que je peux avoir une photo?
2: Un petit peu derrière encore.
1: Oui, oui. C'est moi derrière.
2: Ah, c'est loin.
1: J'ai pas. Tout ça pour 113.
3: Larry, could you give me a drink?
4: I'll follow my Eric.
3: Yeah, well, just yeah. Can you remember?
4: Yeah.
5: Like a large brandy and lemonade.
3: Okay. Okay, I've just got to go and put some boots on and get ready. And I get that needle, right? For the.
5: Correct.
3: So you can do that in the dress.
5: Yeah. You know. Yeah.
6: If this document of the tour showed both the highs and lows of life on the road, it also captured Clapton and his Tulsa band in their final collaborative incarnation.
0: The two girls have gone and it's just a four-piece band. So Eric was doing all the guitar work, backed by drums, bass and keyboards. So the shows tended to be a bit shorter because he had to do most of the work on the guitar, basically.

0: there was probably a hole, if you like, on the bigger production numbers. But as a music fan, I actually really enjoyed it because the band was kind of forced to go into slightly different directions than they had when they had the extra guitar player and the two female vocalists. You know, Double Trouble now became this sort of quite lengthy jam. And it was something that was quite unique to that four-piece tour in 1978. You know, it was a relatively short period in Eric's sort of musical career, if you like, but a really interesting one. And none of it, to the best of my knowledge, has ever sort of been released officially. But yeah, in terms of his playing, it's really quite different to what we'd seen before.
1: 1979 was a year of change. The Irish and US legs of the Backlist tour that got underway in the spring now featured British guitarist Albert Lee to bolster the live sound. And by the tour's end in June, Clapton severed his ties with the Tulsa Rhythm Section and set about forming an entirely British collective of backing musicians. This closed a significant chapter in his career, his first decade as a solo artist, and marked the end of his direct ties to the resurgent white musicians of the American South.
2: This is my favourite period of Eric Clapton's career, to be quite honest, the 1970s, and a large part of that is the musicians that he's working with, and more than that, what they represent, the strand of music, the tradition of music that they represent, that he's bought into at this point in time. Is it a shame that they broke up? Well, you know, nothing goes on forever. Compare it to Clapton in the 1980s, and I think this band and the records that he made with this band are streets ahead of what follows. So in that respect, yeah, it's a shame they broke up, but you know, they had a good run, and the body of work that they have left us, I think, is fantastic.
1: 1979 was also the year when Clapton finally married Patti. And both personally and professionally, he closed the decade facing new challenges while struggling to handle lingering problems. For many, however, his output during the 1970s represents the height of his achievements as a solo artist, the period in which a technically brilliant guitarist successfully reinvented himself as a singer, songwriter, and frontman.
3: He hadn't fully done everything that he could do as a solo artist, and there was certainly more to come. He would continue his movement, you know, in and out of kind of band situations and collaborative situations, but the idea of an Eric Clapton solo record, you know, was still something I think that fans were interested in hearing, and we'd had a massive

0: have hit with Wonderful Tonight, you know, I think he put that card in his deck in a very decisive way in the 70s.
1: He was still at this stage learning and imitating, and he had not perfected it. Once he's perfected it, that ought to be the best body of work. In fact, it isn't, because when you've perfected it, it very quickly and very easily becomes formulaic. I would far rather hear Eric Clapton trying to sound like he's writing a George Harrison song and not quite sounding like George, and that's the beauty of it. So much great art is created like this. And to me, this is the process that Clapton is undergoing in the 1970s. You get to a song like Wonderful Tonight, and he's almost cracked it. He's kind of got there. What happens after that, to my ears, is he's perfected this art, this craft of writing a hit pop song. And that's the point where, in a way, you lose it because the formula takes over.

0: It's good to have so many good friends in a room. How you doing? Okay, here's one for you.
1: Yeah.

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So great to be back here. Thanks for having us.

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You having fun during this festival? But the most fun here, though, yes? No pressure, but let's just...

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You're even more fun. More mature. Sexier. What's a sexy audience look like? Something like you. Here we go.

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You've been really, really kind to us tonight. Thanks.

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0: to the one with Aretha Franklin for her to come, and she loved the chocolate.
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0: And we have one for all your guys.

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Skull! Prost to the Scorpion!

Thank you so much for coming from all over Europe, you know, sharing this very special moment with us. Thank you so much. Y'all make some fucking noise. Come on! And thank you to all our fans around the world. Merry Christmas. There is no

und jetzt hier, komm! Dankeschön, München! Komm gut nach Hause!